Thank you. Thank you. 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
2: It gets stuck in my head. 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

0: It's the TED Radio Hour from NPR. I'm Manoush Zomorodi. In 2014, Katie Kwan was a professional dancer in New York City, living her dream.
1: Taking the train to Lincoln Center and dancing at the Metropolitan Opera Ballet and traveling all over the United States to be in various shows. I did The King and I at the Lyric Opera of Chicago. I did Cinderella at the Gateway Theater. I had my own dance company, actually, and we did something between like 6 to 10 shows a year.
0: But then her father got sick.
1: Yeah, it was very scary for our family. He had a stroke, and my dad, you know, English is his third language. He was in his mid-60s at the time.
0: Katie found herself there with her dad in his hospital room, surrounded by medical equipment.
1: So he had a heart monitor, you know, the thing that blips and bloops on the screen. And he also had quite a few issues with his lungs. And so there was something that was helping to track his breathing. You know, seeing my dad so small and surrounded by all of these machines, I thought these things are meant to help assist him and empower him. But he feels very alienated and afraid of them. And that struck me as such the wrong relationship between humans and our technologies.
0: She wondered, was there a way these machines could keep someone alive without being so terrifying? Maybe they could even come across as nurturing.
1: And it started to open the door to so many questions about how we could live with our technologies in a way that we weren't living with them.
0: Katie's dad made a full recovery. But these questions continued to nag at her. She'd always been good at math and science, so she decided to go back to school to try and find some answers.
1: So even though there were lots of valid assertions that grad school was going to be very hard for me, I kind of did it anyway. And I did my master's, my PhD, and then my postdoc all at Stanford in mechanical engineering and computer science.
0: At Stanford, people were building technology to change the way we live with machines, well beyond hospitals, designing robots to do everything from cleaning our homes to offering companionship. So just imagine.
1: What's it going to be like when not only you have autonomous vehicles on the road, but then you have autonomous robots who are showing up to deliver your burrito, and you have an autonomous robot that might fly in to drop off a package? And then you go to your doctor's office and there's an autonomous robot that takes your temperature. Like, this is a completely different way of living and working. I think we're about to undergo one of the most consequential shifts to our built environment in a long time. So the question for me is, how can we then build robots that make people feel empowered, inspired, legible, and clear, that they feel safe around and know how to control? Because it's not a question for me of whether or not the robots are coming. It's simply a question of how quickly and what are those robots going to look like when they do show up.
0: Forget sitting down at a laptop or tapping on a screen. Technology is being woven into our physical world in all kinds of new ways, from robot helpers to smart body parts that turn us into cyborgs. But what are the challenges with creating devices that feel less robotic and dystopian and more organic and useful? Today on the show, Augmenting Humans. Ideas about designing tech that enhances us physically without diminishing or even hurting humanity. Where do we draw the line between improving a human life and augmenting it beyond recognition?
1: We are arguably the first generation at mass scale to be interacting with robots. That is a huge, impactful difference.
0: So back to Katie Kwan. She ended up merging her love for dance with her interest in technology and is now a robot choreographer. Because even though countless engineers are building machines to act intelligently, she says we also need to consider how they move.
1: We know that movement is incredibly impactful to us. We've created all of these adaptations to very quickly experience and observe emotion and then to categorize, is this safe? Is this unsafe? Is this welcoming? You know, what does it mean? And this is why when people talk about nonverbal communication, you can express so much through simply the way that your body moves. Okay, why is that relevant for robots? Because robots will often perform motions that are, quote, utilitarian, right? That are picking up a cup, moving it to a different part of a table, screwing a bolt into a piece of equipment. But the way that the robot performs that motion is deeply impactful if it's done near humans.
0: You ended up working at a place called Everyday Robots. At the time, this was Google's robot AI moonshot lab, as they called it. And the idea there was to design robots that could help people in their everyday lives. So how did you bring your perspective as a choreographer and a dancer to making that a reality?
1: It was such an ambitious moonshot because we really did want to bring robots into people's everyday lives at the same scale that people are used to with all different kinds of technologies, whether that's a smartphone or a car. And so it was not only about, can we get robots to do things that are useful, like sort trash or wipe tables, but also can we build robots that are welcomed in these environments so that if you have a robot inside of an office or a shopping mall or many years in the future inside of a school or a nursing home, what are the levers that we can push and pull to make these robots evoke sensations that are positive instead of negative?
2: If a robot slides politely out of a doorway to let you pass, might make you feel seen and acknowledged.
0: Here's Katie Kwan on the TED stage.
2: If a robot marches quickly towards you and avoids you at the last second, might cause revulsion and fear. Robots are beginning to show up in our everyday environments, from sidewalks to offices, backyards to hospitals, and they will be threatening and confusing to us if we do not carefully examine how they move. Before AI, programmers needed hours to script a simple dance sequence for a robot to perform, just like they needed hours to script the robot to open a single door. With AI, you can teach the robot to open just a few specific doors, and it will learn to open all of them, even ones it hasn't seen before. It's also true for dance. You can teach the robot to dance with a specific person, and it will learn how to dance and move with many others in many different environments and circumstances. This is what I did at Everyday Robots at Google. Rather than teach one robot, I used AI to teach 15 robots how to move together as a flock. We imagined a world where you could walk down a hallway filled with robots, and they would part to make space for you, like a flock of doves or a crowd of people on a city street, where a robot could navigate seamlessly and even beautifully through a busy, chaotic Times Square.
0: Just so people can picture these robots, they kind of look like factory arms attached to platforms that wheel around and sway, and they're strangely kind of cute, but I think the idea of walking through a hallway of robots, I mean, it sounds pretty intimidating. Are you envisioning that someday it will feel totally normal and comfortable to live with robots because the way they move around us will be so fluid and, I guess, gentle that it won't feel scary?
1: I hear you on the walking down a hallway filled with robots. It's fascinating because my mom actually came and saw the flocking project at Google X. She was watching me from the side and thinking, oh, I don't know, you know, these robots are following Katie around and they're moving, you know, according to her commands. And she was a little bit skeptical. But when she wandered through this group of robots, the smile that she had on her face, I don't think I've seen my mom grin like that interacting with any piece of technology in her whole life. And I asked her, you know, what was that for you? Why did you notice yourself smiling and laughing? And she said, well, it felt like I was interacting with a bunch of puppies or sort of this alien species that I wasn't afraid of, that kind of opened my eyes and opened my imagination to a different way of being with robots. And mom's like, it was fun and different and unexpected.
0: Is the goal, you know, we always hear with technology, the goal is to remove friction so that you're not even thinking about the technology that you're using. Is part of adding grace and choreography and smooth movement to these robots, is it part of letting them recede into the background so that it does feel sort of seamless, our interaction with them?
1: I would say that removing friction is certainly a way of describing it. You know, I tend to describe it also through the lens of safety. You know, if you feel safer around these tools because you can anticipate and understand how they're going to move, then that's always an A+. I do think it's possible that we see a world in which people like my dad, who's now in his mid-70s, can live at home for longer with some assistance from technology that allows him to continue to be safe and independent. A robot that's going to be inside of my dad's house might do a lot of simplistic things like remind him to drink a glass of water or to notify me if my dad has fallen or to remind him that the mail has arrived. These are the kinds of tasks that a robot might do in an environment with my dad, and I want that robot to be safe, legible, clear, and empowering to him. But even more than that, and this is where I like to nudge my fellow roboticists and my fellow engineers, I also like to think about it through the lens of fun. I'm like, we get to choose the kind of world that we want to live in. Mm. Is that future going to include robots that play beautiful music when they wander by us while they're wiping tables and sorting trash that makes you feel like your environment is fun and exciting? Or are we going to choose robots that give you a sense of fear, confusion, and fatigue, right? So it's very much for me, not only about the removing friction, making things safe, having more legible communication, but it's like, we can also imbue character, you know, artistry, creativity. And that's, for me, taking a robot from simply being a utilitarian tool into an evocative social agent.
0: That was robot choreographer Katie Kwan. You can see her full talk at TED.com. On the show today, augmenting humans. I'm Manoush Zomorodi, and you're listening to the TED Radio Hour from NPR. We'll be right back.
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0: It's the TED Radio Hour from NPR. I'm Manoush Zomorodi. On the show today, augmenting humans.
15: So the day of my accident was December 26th, 2014. And I was rock climbing in the Cayman Islands with my daughter and some other friends from Maine who just happened to be there coincidentally.
0: This is Jim Ewing.
15: And it was, I don't know, kind of an ordinary day. It was a climbing area that I hadn't been to before at a cliff called Dixon's Wall.
0: The climb wasn't particularly difficult, and Jim had been climbing for 30 years in much more dangerous and remote conditions. But that day, they only had time for one more ascent. And Jim says he was distracted.
15: We were kind of in a hurry, and I wasn't really paying great attention to how things all got set up. And on this one last climb, I was actually standing on a ledge, almost completely what we call a no-hands rest. And I just lost my focus, and I stepped off the ledge and just started falling. So I fell about 60 feet to the ground. Originally, I thought, I sort of felt like I hadn't hit the ground all that hard. I would just lay there on the ground until I could catch my breath. I made eye contact with another climber, and I noticed my wrist was at a funny angle, and I said to him, just so you know, I think my wrist is broken. And he said something along the lines of, well, I hate to tell you this, but your ankle is looking pretty broken too.
0: Jim was helicoptered to a local hospital where he found out that, yes, his wrist and ankle were both shattered. He'd also dislocated his shoulder, crushed several vertebrae, fractured his pelvis.
15: Separated my ribs from my sternum, like just a huge laundry list of injuries that you might expect from falling that kind of distance.
0: Amazingly, within a year, after a lot of surgeries and a lot of rehab, most of those injuries had healed, all except that ankle.
15: The CT showed that the main fracture was still there, but also most of the bone was dead. There's a condition called avascular necrosis. And that occurs when the blood supply to a bone is cut off or damaged, and then the bone slowly dies.
0: Walking was difficult. The pain was excruciating.
15: I was in a lot of pain, a lot of painkillers that the doctors just, you know, like, there's nothing we can really do for you. Let's just give you more pain meds.
0: So Jim began to wonder if he needed to do something drastic.
15: Ultimately, my research in ankle injuries and ankle rebuilding kind of led me down the path of, well, I really probably ought to be looking at amputation. And it just so happens that Hugh Herr and I were roommates back in the mid-80s.
16: That's correct. Yeah, Jim and I go way back. We were climbing buddies in our early 20s.
0: This is MIT professor Hugh Herr.
16: And he came to me and said, Hugh, I'm in so much pain. My quality of life is so poor. Does it make sense for, you know, me to consider amputating that leg?
0: Hugh is one of the top experts in prosthetics and a double amputee himself, who lost both of his legs in a climbing accident as a teenager.
15: So I knew from having known Hugh that amputation isn't the end of an active life, and that you can still do a lot of things as an amputee. You know, life isn't necessarily over.
16: So we chatted about it, and Jim's timing was quite insightful because we had just invented a new surgical paradigm called the agonist-antagonist myelin-nerve interface in 2014. And when Jim called me, we were actually prepared to do the first human surgery with this new technique. And Jim volunteered to be that first human subject.
0: What exactly was Jim volunteering for? A new way to do amputation that keeps the brain-body connection intact. So a quick anatomy lesson. In a healthy leg, when you flex your ankle, muscles in the front contract and stretch the muscles in the back. Extend your ankle and the reverse happens. The movement keeps muscles strong and registers in the brain, helping you understand where your limbs are in space.
16: So that's called proprioception.
0: Proprioception. But with a traditional amputation, that connection between the muscles, nerves, and the brain is severed.
17: The current amputation paradigm hasn't changed fundamentally since the U.S. Civil War and breaks these dynamic muscle relationships, and in so doing, eliminates normal proprioceptive sensations.
0: Hugh Herr explains on the TED stage.
17: Consequently, a standard artificial limb cannot feed back information into the nervous system about where the prosthesis is in space. The patient, therefore, cannot sense and feel the positions and movements of the prosthetic joint without seeing it with their eyes. My legs were amputated using this Civil War era methodology. I can feel my feet, I can feel them right now, as a phantom awareness. But when I try to move them, I cannot. It feels like they're stuck inside rigid ski boots.
16: The limbs are not directly controlled by my nervous system. I can't think and move them, nor can I feel my limbs. It feels like I'm walking on powerful robots, it feels like I'm being walked. It feels like I'm in the back seat of the car.
0: The procedure that Hugh and his team developed preserves the feeling of being connected to the amputated limb. Again, it's called agonist-antagonist myoneural interface, or AMI for short, which brings us back to Jim and the first time the procedure was done in 2016.
16: The surgery was done at Brigham Women's Hospital in Boston under the direction of Matthew Carty, a critical colleague and collaborator. And what we did in Jim's leg is we connected his muscles within his amputated residuum in natural ways, the calf muscle to the muscle in the front of the leg called the tibialis anterior, so that when Jim thinks after the surgery, those muscles move dynamically in a similar way to how they moved when he had an intact leg. So what that does is it tells the brain how the ankle should move. Now, it's not a physical ankle after the amputation. It's a phantom ankle. But when Jim closes his eyes and moves his phantom ankle, he feels the full dynamics of that sensation. He can point his toes. Mm. He can go the other way, and from pointing his toes down like a ballerina to pointing his toes to the ceiling. And he actually feels it as if his foot ankle were intact and biological.
0: Did you know that that was going to work? Like, do you remember after the surgery, the first time that he came to be fitted and what happened, what it was like when he stood up?
16: We hypothesized that he would have those sensations and he would be better able to control the prosthesis because of those muscle dynamics. But it was a hypothesis. And when we actually saw it with our own eyes, it was a remarkable day in the laboratory.
17: We electrically linked Jim's AMI muscles via the electrodes to a bionic limb, and Jim quickly learned how to move the bionic limb in four distinct ankle-foot movement directions. We were excited by these results, but then Jim stood up, and what occurred was truly remarkable. All the natural biomechanics mediated by the central nervous system emerged via the synthetic limb as an involuntary reflexive action. Here's Jim descending steps, reaching with his bionic toe to the next stair tread, automatically exhibiting natural motions without him even trying to move his limb. Because Jim's central nervous system is receiving the proprioceptive signals, it knows exactly how to control the synthetic limb in a natural way. Now, Jim moves and behaves as if the synthetic limb is part of him. For example, one day in lab, he accidentally stepped on a roll of electrical tape. Now, what do you do when something's stuck to your shoe? You don't reach down like this. It's way too awkward. Instead, you shake it off. And that's exactly what Jim did after being neurally connected to the limb for just a few hours. What was most interesting to me is what Jim was telling us he was experiencing. He said, "The robot became part of me."
15: The first few movements were like, "Oh, wow."
0: Again, here's Jim Ewing.
15: My brain got all excited. My muscles in my leg kind of got all excited. Like, hey, there's something happening. And this phenomenon that Hugh later called neural embodiment occurs. Your nervous system, your body, your brain recognizes this piece of equipment as being part of you. You have embodied this thing, and it just adopts it and starts using it as if it belongs there. And actually, it got to the point where while we were doing a bunch of tests, they would occasionally have to turn the robot off to reset things. And it got to be kind of
18: not a physically painful, it was like an emotionally painful experience every time they turned it off. And I asked them, I said, you have to warn me when you're going to turn it off, because it's like jarring to all of a sudden lose my foot again. That's how much my body had become accustomed to it, and it did not like it when it turned off.
19: I don't know if it's just because I was getting ready to talk to you, Hugh, but I suddenly noticed that many people were amputees in my neighborhood. And I read a statistic that kind of astounded me, that something like 200,000 Americans have a limb amputated each year.
16: Oh, because of the precipitous increase, sadly, of diabetes. Extreme diabetes, sadly, often leads to the need to amputate a limb, typically a leg. So the numbers are climbing higher and higher because of the increase in diabetes.
19: So presumably you expect demand for this procedure to skyrocket.
16: For sure.
19: It's been about a decade since the procedure was first performed. Since then, how many people have had the surgery?
16: The surgery itself, over 100 people to date, and at all levels, you know, below the knee, above the knee, below the elbow, above the elbow. The electromechanical integration into those new surgically constructed tissues will take longer.
19: Mm-hmm.
16: But I think in about 5 years from now, from a commercial setting, the full bionic reconstruction can be happening clinically, which is quite exciting.
19: So how many people could qualify for this kind of a prosthetic?
16: A lot of people qualify. We can apply the surgical technique in an acute case, at the time when the limb is amputated.
19: Mm-hmm.
16: We can also pursue these regenerative and surgical and electromechanical strategies as a revision. So it is possible for someone like myself that already has an amputation to undergo this reconstruction surgery, to go from the past to the future.
19: Wow. I mean, in your TED Talk, you said that you, because of the surgery that you received, you were not a good candidate for this technology. Has that changed?
16: It has changed. And I'm actually thinking carefully about when to go under the knife, when to receive these interfaces for myself.
19: Hmm. And right now, if one chose to do this, how much would they have to pay? Let's say they had the surgery covered, but for the limb and the technology, how much would that cost?
16: So in 5 years, when this entire bionic reconstruction is made available clinically, commercially, mm-hmm. you know, for a bionic, say, foot ankle with the magnets and the surgery and whatnot, it's on the order of $100,000,
19: mm-hmm.
16: including the surgery and the robotic components and the sensing components and the computer components.
19: So expensive.
16: Well, it's on par with other surgeries. The bionic legs that I'm now wearing cost about $40,000, mm-hmm. about the cost of a car. You know, just what is the value of being able to walk, right? So, you know, $40,000 sounds like a lot, but it's pretty nice to be able to walk across the room.
19: I listened to a podcast that you did with someone who received, who has been part of one of your research projects. And the two of you were talking about how much fun it is to have a prosthetic, and this idea that we have normalized the quote unquote normal body, and that we hopefully are entering an era where this merging of bodies and machines is not only functional, but like sexy even.
16: You know, people often talk about the example of eyeglasses, right? The glasses are a prosthesis, but now, you know, it's a fashion accessory. So yeah, I mean, when technology really works, when we're able to rebuild bodies and give people back their freedom, give people back their ability to dance and to run and with the expression that they want to put out into the world. Will these new bodies express themselves in terms of good design and aesthetics? Absolutely.
19: Hmm. it's going to be an interesting era when part of our bodies begin to age and deteriorate, and another part can be potentially continuously upgraded.
16: Correct. My own body, my bionic legs are upgraded every 5 years, and my biological body continues to get worse and worse due to age-related degeneration.
19: Due to age-related, we're getting old, aren't we?
16: That's right. So that you're right, that is very interesting. In a sense, the bionic part of my body is immortal, but my biological body, you know, obviously won't be able to keep up unless there's major breakthroughs in aging.
19: I mean, this speaks to your philosophy that we should, and this is the word you use, if I'm correct, become cyborgs, right?
16: Well, I don't know about should, but I do think it's part of humanity's natural progression. To go from developing and using tools that are separate from our body to a more profound integration. Half of my lab is focused on technology to augment human capability beyond innate physiological levels. So we're building exoskeletons that if I gave you one of our exoskeletons, you'd be able to jump higher, run faster, walk better. So that type of technological power, if you will be very popular and will become quite pervasive in society. I predict 10 years, certainly 20 years from now, when you walk down the streets of major cities in the world, you'll routinely see people wearing bionics that are augmenting their capabilities.
19: So like the UPS guy is going to be flinging packages with no problem.
16: Absolutely. If we don't have humanoids delivering packages or aerial vehicles, if it's still humans, the humans will definitely be augmented. Absolutely.
19: That was Hugh Herr. He is an engineer and biophysicist at MIT, where he co-leads the Yang Center for Bionics. Hugh and his team published a study of patients who have received this new procedure. We will link to the study and Hugh's talks at ted.npr.org. Special thanks also to Jim Ewing for sharing his story. Jim and Hugh, by the way, are both still climbing. On the show today, augmenting humans. I'm Anoush Zamarodi, and you are listening to the TED Radio Hour from NPR. We'll be back in a minute.
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19: It's the TED Radio Hour from NPR. I'm Anoush Zamarodi. On the show today, augmenting humans. We heard how Hugh Herr is taking prosthetics and integrating them into the body in new ways. 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
1: But still, the sensation is lost.
2: The warmth of your coffee cup in the morning, water running through your hands as you wash them, or all the different textures you touch, smooth, rough, soft, or sharp. All of those sensations are captured by your skin's receptors.
1: We have receptors that are for strong touch, light touch, that is for the temperature. We have millions of receptors.
2: And all day long, those millions of receptors are bombarded with all kinds of information.
1: And then they transmit this information through electrical stimuli to the brain thanks to the nerve connections. So it's a very complex system.
2: And because the skin is so complex, replicating all those sensations has been really difficult until now.
1: This is a piece of skin, all artificial skin.
2: Here's Ana Maria Coclita on the TED stage, where she unveiled smart skin.
1: We have, for the first time, produced an artificial skin that can respond at the same time to three stimuli. Touch, so force, temperature, and humidity. And it can do this also at an unprecedented resolution. So it's a very tiny device, and so this means that it can sense objects that are actually smaller than the objects that can be sensed with our skin. So first of all, imagine burns victims. If the burn is very deep, this burns up until the lower level of the epidermis, and this makes patients lose sensation. If one could make completely artificial skin, then, you know, the skin, this artificial skin could be applied as a patch in the area where there is the burn and give back the sensation to the people who have lost it.
2: So let's talk about what you're doing in your lab. You know, if I came into your lab and you showed it to me, what would I see?
1: This artificial skin is actually thinner than the cross section of a hair.
2: Huh.
1: So it's basically impossible to see and impossible to really feel it when you touch it. So it takes the properties and the characteristics of the support material. So if we deposit it on top of a glove, it will look like a glove. We have even deposited on top of this transferable tattoos, you know, the type that kids use. And then what you see is just really the tattoo paper. So it's so tiny that you don't see it and you don't feel it, but it takes the shape of the support material.
2: The artificial skin is made of a bunch of nanoscopic cylinders.
1: This is the architecture of the artificial skin. So we are really able to control the thickness and the chemical composition of a material at the atomic level.
2: The inner core of each cylinder is filled with a polymer that gets bigger when exposed to a stimuli.
1: Like touch, temperature, and humidity.
2: And the outer part of the cylinder is made of something called piezoelectric material.
1: A piezoelectric material is a material that, when it is compressed, produces electricity.
2: So when the cylinder is touched or exposed to heat, for example, the polymer on the inside kind of puffs up and compresses the material on the outside. And boom.
1: This produces an electric current.
2: From there,
1: each of these cylinders could be connected to a series of electrodes. And then we measure the electricity at each of these locations.
2: And similar to how our own skin sends information about what it's feeling to our brains,
1: the artificial skin sends information to a computer. And that's where we read this electric signal. But then, you know, this signal can also be transmitted wirelessly to, for example, a neuroprosthetic.

0: magnetic, and this is how we actually intend to transmit it to the brain. But that will be a future development.
1: You mentioned prosthetics. Earlier in this episode, we talked to Hugh Herr at MIT. I'm sure you're familiar with his prosthetics work. How would smart skin be an added value, I guess, or be important to someone who needs to wear a prosthetic?
0: Yeah, so with this type of artificial skin, when this would be added to a prosthesis, then we could produce electrical signals that could send directly the information, could either stimulate the rest of the arm or of the leg, or they could transmit the information to a neuroprosthesis in the brain and then help the patient recognize also the characteristics of the objects that they are touching.
1: So if they had a prosthetic foot, they would know if they were walking on hot gravel or...
0: Yes, exactly. So a prosthetic hand, for example, would fill a hot cup or a cold bottle of beer and would feel the difference.
2: Another interesting field of application would be robotics. Nowadays, humanoid robots are used in many fields, for example, in medicine, but also in household. And these robots are exposed to several stimuli, several interactions with the environment and with the humans, and sometimes they have too many inputs at the same time. And this is the reason number one for robot failure. So imagine a future where actually a robot could be a bit more sensitive, a bit smarter. This would lead also to a higher safety of this technology.
1: I mean, would that be, this sounds kind of like science fiction, but in the future that you have a burn and you just put on like a temporary tattoo over that part and it connects to your body?
0: Something like that, yes. It could be a temporary tattoo or a patch, you know, that can be applied on the body, and then there could be different way of detecting the electrical signals. Could be even that it is just connected to an app on the smartphone, and then maybe the app is, I don't know, sending a message, a warning, a sound, if the temperature goes above a certain level. There could be different options.
1: In terms of the drawbacks to this, I can only imagine this is expensive?
0: Well, yes and no, actually. In the sense that the instruments to deposit these materials are expensive at the beginning, but then the amount of material that is produced is so tiny that when you do a calculation per centimeter squared, the price is not that high.
1: Oh, interesting. Okay, so this could be something that is accessible to people.
0: Yes, that's where we would like really to keep it at accessible to people. It's a challenge. And therefore, it's an interesting project, you know, from also the scientific point of view, from the technological point of view. And yeah, this is what keeps me going.
1: That's Anna Maria Coclita. She's a materials scientist and a professor in the Department of Physics at the University of Bari in Italy. You can see her full talk at TED.com. So we've talked about adding technology to our lives in the form of robots and prosthetics and smart skin. But technology is also being used to enhance and alter organisms that live inside the human body. The biochemist Jennifer Doudna won the Nobel Prize for discovering the gene editing technology CRISPR. Now she's using that technology to find a cure for diseases like asthma and Alzheimer's by manipulating the microbiome that live inside our guts. Here she is explaining how on the TED stage in 2023.
3: The essence of being human is that we solve problems. And when we're faced with enormous problems like disease and climate change, we need to solve them by collaboration. I'm excited to tell you about a new kind of collaboration that will absolutely create solutions to these big problems. It's a collaboration that's unexpected because it's between humans and the tiniest organisms that populate our planet, the bacteria and other microbes that live in, on, and around us. Bacteria may be small and unseen, but they often have inspired transformative innovations, including the one that has become the cornerstone of my own research. Over the past decade, I've been at the forefront of developing a revolutionary technology called CRISPR that has come from the study of how bacteria fight viral infection. CRISPR is amazing because it allows us to precisely edit the DNA in living organisms, including in people and plants. With CRISPR, we can change, remove, or replace the genes that govern the function of cells. This means that we now have the ability to use CRISPR like a word processor to find, cut, and paste text. CRISPR, amazingly, has already cured people of devastating disorders like sickle cell disease, and it's created rice plants that are resistant to both diseases and drought. Incredible, right? But the next world-changing advance with CRISPR will actually come from editing genes beyond just in individual organisms. We now have the ability to use CRISPR to edit entire populations of tiny microbes called microbiomes that live in and on our bodies. For decades, scientists studied bacteria one organism at a time as if each type of bacteria behaved independently. But we now know that bacterial behaviors, both good and bad, result from their interactions within complex microbiomes. In humans, dysfunctional gut microbiomes are associated with diseases as diverse as Alzheimer's and asthma. And in farm animals, microbiomes produce methane, a powerful contributor to climate change. But when they're healthy, both human and animal microbiomes can actually prevent disease and reduce methane emissions. So to harness these benefits, we need a way to precisely and reproducibly control these microbial communities. So why have microbiomes been difficult to control in the past? It turns out that microbiomes are very complex and they're difficult to manipulate. Antibiotics affect the entire microbiome, and their overuse can lead to drug resistance. Diet and probiotics are nonspecific, and they're often ineffective. Fecal transplants face various challenges to both effectiveness and acceptance. But with CRISPR, we have a tool that works like a scalpel. It allows us to target a particular gene in a particular kind of cell. With CRISPR, we can change one kind of bacterium without affecting all the others. Another challenge is that less than 1% of the world's microbial species have been grown and studied in the lab. Fortunately, we can now access the other 99% due to the pioneering research of my colleague Jill Banfield and her breakthrough technology, metagenomics, which is a tool that allows us to figure out what species are present and what they're doing in a microbial community. Metagenomics creates a detailed blueprint of a complex microbiome, and that means that we can use it to figure out how to use gene editing tools in the right gene, in the right organism. You might be wondering how we can take this new knowledge and harness it to solve real-world problems. Well, we're bringing together these two breakthrough technologies, metagenomics and CRISPR, to create a brand new field of science called precision microbiome editing. This will allow us to discover links between dysfunctional microbiomes and disease or greenhouse gas emissions. We can develop modified and improved microbiome editors and show that they're safe and effective. And then we can then begin to deploy these optimized solutions that will be transformative in the future. So, how does this affect our health and the health of our planet? Specific microbiome compositions in livestock can actually reduce methane emissions by up to 80%, but doing that today currently requires daily interventions at enormous expense, and it just doesn't scale. But with precision microbiome editing, we have an opportunity to modify a calf's microbiome at birth limiting that animal's impact on the climate for its entire lifetime. In human health, asthma affects up to 300 million people around the world, a number that grows by 50% each decade, and it disproportionately affects lower-income children. Our team has identified a promising link between a molecule produced in the gut microbiome and asthma development. With precision microbiome editing, we could offer a child at risk for asthma a non-invasive therapy that would eliminate asthma-inducing molecules, changing her life trajectory. And what's really exciting is that these same approaches in the future could help us treat or even prevent human diseases that are linked to the gut microbiome, including obesity, diabetes, and Alzheimer's. I think it's fascinating that we can now use CRISPR to edit the same tiny organisms that gave us CRISPR. In doing so, we're collaborating with the ultimate partner, nature. Together, we can use CRISPR-powered precision microbiome editing to build a more resilient future for all of us. Thank you very much.
1: That was Nobel Prize-winning biochemist Jennifer Doudna. You can watch all of her talks at TED.com. Thank you so much for listening to our episode, Augmenting Humans. It was produced by Katie Monteleone, Rachel Faulkner-White, James Delahoussaye, and Fiona Guerin. It was edited by Sanaz Meshkinpour and me. Our production staff at NPR also includes Hersha Nahada and Matthew Cloutier. Our audio engineers were Patrick Murray and David Greenberg. Our theme music was written by Ramtin Arablouei. Our partners at TED are Chris Anderson, Roxanne Highlash, Alejandra Salazar, and Daniela Balarezzo. I'm Manoush Zomorodi, and you've been listening to the TED Radio Hour from NPR.
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8: I believe, deep in my bones, deep in the quiet places where truth hums, that musicians are living angels, not the winged kind from stained glass windows, but the kind God sends walking among us, breathing rhythm, carrying melody, armed with nothing but talent, skill, and a creativity that feels too miraculous to be accidental. Call it God, call it spirit, call it the supreme being that whispers purpose into human souls, but I know this. They were placed here to bless us, to lace our hearts with peace, to pour love into the cracks, to stir happiness where sorrow once slept, to bring joy and harmony into the chaos of our everyday lives. Because music is the gathering place, the circle, the call to community. It's the drumbeat that summons us to celebration, to communion, to remembering who we are and who we belong to. Musicians bring us light when the world dims low. They bring hope when despair tries to take the mic. They bring therapy when our bodies ache and our hearts feel too heavy to lift. They bring inspiration that rises like a sunrise inside the soul. And when we are lost, they guide us home with a chord, a lyric, a conga pattern, a horn line that cracks open the sky and lets the ancestors dance through. So tonight, I honor the angels among us, those who tune their gifts to the frequency of healing, those who remind us that joy is a right, that harmony is possible, that love has a soundtrack, and it is playing right now. Listen closely. The angels are speaking, and every note is a blessing.

The bottom line is that we believe strongly in love. Music is a powerful tool in defense of this noble concept, but it is only one of many creative ways in which human beings seek and share love, communication, and joy. It is the responsibility of every one of us to lift each other up every day through whatever moves us and teach the ways of nature, spirit, and science for the sake of our planet and our race, the human race. Through the wisdom of the elders and the vision and energy of the young, we can do this. Slavery, genocide, and apartheid practices have never been and never will be appropriate. We believe in peace and the opportunity to pursue joy for every human being above the dogma and hypocrisy of any religion and or government that seeks to divide us. We hope our music brings you peace and joy. John Santos, Vieja Escuela. 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

When you had the time, I had the joke. The new one from Jay Messina, the engineer, that has files of them. My teacher. So give me a call. Give my love to Davina, that I love you both very, very much. You know, you're very, very special to me, Jose. I'm very proud about everything you've done, man, and how you've done it. And the reputation you have is gratifying to me, coming from how they love you in Boston. You know, I call you Mr. Boston, you know. And I mean that from my heart, you know. There's no kidding around with you. You know, you're serious in the business. They all love you, and heavy people love you, man. So may God always protect you and Divina and como señor este Nino Fría, el pianista de la Sonora Dancera, José Mazó y Divina viven en mi corazón y no pagan renta. Chao.

As a proud Afro-Boricua, I dedicate tonight's program to our ancestors, whose shoulders we stand on, in eternal gratitude for paving the way for us to follow in their footsteps and for their legacies with a purpose-driven life. To our descendants, for inspiring us each day to struggle for justice in a better world that is inclusive, diverse, and equitable. To our living angels for gifting us with their music and spoken word that bring peace, love, and happiness to our hearts and joy and harmony to our lives.

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0: Good evening. Welcome to tonight's edition of Con Salsa. I'm Jose Maso. I'll be with you till 3 o'clock in the morning, featuring the very best in Afro-Latin music and spoken word on this, the first weekend of June 2026. We just heard from the album titled Saxophone Colossus, the album that became symbolic in the legendary career of the one and only Walter Theodore Sonny Rollins, who was born on September 7th, 1930, in a tenement on 137th Street between Lenox and 7th Avenue in Harlem, right in the heart of a neighborhood that was already humming with the sounds of Thelonious Monk, Coleman Hawkins, Bud Powell. His parents, Walter and Valborg, came from the former Danish Virgin Islands, his father from St. Croix, his mother from St. Thomas, and it was his grandmother who first called him Sonny. He passed away at the age of 95 on May 25th, and of course from that album recorded at the famed Rudy Van Gelder studio in New Jersey. His sixth as a leader features Tommy Flanagan on piano, Doug Watkins on bass, and the great Max Roach. You heard him doing a great drum solo. His favorite drummer, by the way, was on the drum set. And it became his masterpiece, ultimately selected for preservation by the Library of Congress. And that tune, St. Thomas, became the tune that everybody identified from that album. It was a calypso that opened up Saxophone Colossus, rooted in a melody that his mother sang to him as a child, a Caribbean folk tune known as Sponger Money. He transformed that childhood memory into one of his most recognizable themes in jazz, a bridge between Harlem and the Virgin Islands, between bebop and the broader black diaspora. 60 albums he recorded, a lifetime of innovation, and a tone that could stretch from humor to heartbreak in a single chorus. He leaves us as one of the last great architects of modern jazz. Long live the legacy. May he rest in peace, love, and power. The one and only Sonny Rollins. And I dedicate that song to our dear friends, Roe Whittington from Panama. His father was a renowned bass player in Panama known as Basie. And to his niece, Angie, who's visiting from Atlanta, Georgia. I had the opportunity to socialize with them this past week on a sunny Martha's Vineyard-type afternoon here in the city of Boston. Buenas noches, bienvenidos a otra edición del programa con salsa. 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Sigan en sintonía. Stay tuned, I'll give you a recap of what we heard during this first hour, starting hour number 2, right here on Con Salsa. 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
1: When the world is lost in its noise, the words of the poet are the calm in the storm, the seed of every song. Poets hold the soul of our stories. They are the messengers of hope and reason, translators of what's heard from the hearts and minds of the people, keepers of history, makers of magic and promise, street reporters who take notes for the future, who tell it like it is and how it should be. The words of the poet heals the wounds of our spirits, brings balance, breaks through the chaos, speaks life. That's why the world needs more poets.
0: In these times of extreme dishonesty and irresponsibility on the part of our so-called leaders, it is of particular importance to support and promote the arts that give peaceful, profound voice to sanity, freedom, justice, and brotherhood. May the truth be told.
2: Dear sir, the day is coming, and it is not far distant, when ordinary, intelligent people are going to look upon the world as it revealed itself in the middle of the 20th century and ask what possibly could have driven civilized people into the hysteria and near insanity which characterizes us now. It will be then impossible to explain how people who call themselves Christians or Jews or Mohammedans or followers of the great Buddha could have persuaded themselves that civilization was going to be preserved and increased and broadened by world war. And yet today an extraordinary number of human beings are depending upon force, and force to the utmost, in order to accomplish what they seem to think will be a new and better world. In that coming day, we shall all know that such an idea was crazy, that neither armies nor navies, atom bombs, unlimited funds are going to remake the human soul. What we have got to have in this world is a change of heart. We have got to respect our fellow beings, no matter what their color or race is, or their history, or their present situation. We have got to see that the poverty of the mass of men disappears, that ignorance is eliminated, and that disease yields to scientific knowledge. Then, starting upon that foundation, we have got to do justice to human beings without regard to the lines of separations that appear. We have got, so far as is humanly possible, to give thought and desire the wildest freedom compatible with the freedom and progress of all. I am very sincerely yours, W.E.B. Du Bois.

Hour number two for this weekend. The sounds of Herbie Hancock. The song you know already is Butterfly, the album Manchild. We just heard from the new album by our dear friend Manolo Mairena, his fourth recording as a solo artist. Each one gets better. All of them are great. This one is titled Sin Miedo, Without Fear. We heard the selection, Tú Lo Sabías. Featuring a song that is part of a 10-track album. The voice that you heard at the end was mine, and I am so honored to be part of this recording by Manolo. It is a great one. Osmani Paredes is on piano on this particular track. It was Matt Jensen. Matt Klein is also. Rebecca Klein is also on piano. Winfrey Meadows is on piano. Aníbal Cruz, Gonzalo Grau. On bass, Panayotis, Andrew, Alex Alvear, Hernando Isaza, Yubel Tellez. On the Cuban Tres and guitar, Efraín Salgado. On trumpets, Carlos de León, Miguel Ortiz, Ibrahim Aponte, Omar Becerri Berrios and trombones, Ángel Subero, Luis León, Luis Rivera Gotay, Ben Romano. On saxophones, Luis Rosa, Timbales, Jorge Navarro, Puesto Cuevas, and Victor Mojica. On the drums, Pablo Bencid, Jorge Navarro, and on the bomba drums, Tito Ayala, along with Manolo Mairena, congas. And Pausto Cuevas is also on bongo. And you have the chorus of Manolo Mairena and others. The compositions by Manolo, the arrangements by Manolo as well. Some great music. And to be part of this recording is truly an honor. Great, great music. You're going to hear another song off this album later on tonight. And it's a song that's apropos to everything that's happening around the world. You know that there in the second hour is Truth to Power. Truth be told by the spoken word and the music that I share, showing the social power of music, and in particular in these moments in which the public discourse is so divisive. Using this music as a way of enlightening us, but also motivating us as a community to take action for a better world. You heard in the beginning Lawrence Fishburne, the actor, from the event titled Letters Live, where he read the famous W.E.B. Du Bois letter to the Tribune, a powerful letter that he sent on July 13, 1953, as an open letter to the New York Herald Tribune, whereas Du Bois was responding to the mounting pressures of the Red Scare. The legendary activist outlined a stark warning about the path of global civilization, arguing that mere capitalist rhetoric is useless unless paired with the eradication of poverty, ignorance, and disease. Quote, what we have to have in this world is a change of heart. We've got to see that the poverty of the mass of men disappears, that ignorance is eliminated, and that disease yields to scientific knowledge. The words of W.E. Du Bois. And right after that, we heard Roberto Blades, his new single. He has a new album out titled Narco Salsa, in which he records some songs that are really popular in the genre of salsa, all under the theme of El Maleante, the underworld of crime, drugs, and whatnot. But this single he put out titled Tú y Yo, You and I, is one that sheds light on the war that's taking place presently in the Middle East. Both the war between this country and that of Iran, and the wars between the Israeli army and, of course, those in Lebanon, the Hezbollah, and Gaza. So, the victims of this war are not just the armies that are participating, it's the citizens of all these countries
be it Israel, be it Lebanon, be it Gaza, be it Iran, or any of the countries in the Middle East that right now are feeling the effects directly of this war. I should say these wars. But we're also feeling the effects throughout the world when it comes to the economy, to travel, to freedom, to just labor and being able to produce. Because, of course, everything is impacted by the oil that is not being able to get through the Middle East. And so at this moment in time, to hear a song like that is a moment in which I hope it gives us an opportunity to reflect as to what it is that our country is doing, in particular under the leadership of those in office, be it at 1600 Pennsylvania Avenue, the People's House, or anywhere else in any of the departments that are impacting our daily lives. We have to remain positive, we have to remain active, we have to remain vigilant, but at the same time, we have to be enlightened. We cannot just read something without really diving in to getting a better understanding, be it with regards to Cuba, Venezuela, or the Middle East. The latest books I picked up on the Middle East, just so I can get a sense of a point of view, one is by Rashid Khalidi, The 100 Years War on Palestine, A History of Settler Colonial Conquest and Resistance, and the other by Noam Chomsky and Ilan Pappé on Palestine. Again, their perspective, but one that I want to at least understand. I have visited Israel on a couple occasions, most recently in 2013, I want to say. I love the country, I love the people of Israel. I have not been to the other parts in the Middle East. But the same way that I fell in love with that part of the world and the inhabitants, which were not just Jews, but also Muslims and others, Christians as well, made me understand that we are part of a world fabric. And thus, I always mark off, I'm a member and a citizen of the human race. Let's hear Glenn Close, the Reverend Dr. Otis Moss III, and then we're going to get into some reggae. I want you to pay attention to what I'm sharing during the latter part of this hour. Con Salsa, the very best in Afro-Latin music.

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0: It is not power that corrupts, but fear. Fear of losing power corrupts those who wield it, and fear of the scourge of power corrupts those who are subject to it. With so close a relationship between fear and corruption, it is little wonder that in any society where fear is rife, corruption in all forms becomes deeply entrenched. The quintessential revolution is that of the spirit, born of an intellectual conviction of the need for change in those mental attitudes and values which shape the course of a nation's development. Fearlessness may be a gift, but perhaps more precious is the courage acquired through endeavor. Courage that comes from cultivating the habit of refusing to let fear dictate one's actions. Courage that could be described as grace under pressure. Grace which is renewed repeatedly in the face of harsh, unremitting pressure. At the root of human responsibility is the concept of perfection, the urge to achieve it, the intelligence to find a path towards it, and the will to follow that path, if not to the end, at least the distance needed to rise above individual limitations and environmental impediments. It is man's vision of a world fit for rational, civilized humanity, which leads him to dare and to suffer, to build societies free from want and fear.
1: On this day, I pull no punches in what I'm about to say. We are witnessing the most corrupt administration in American history. Let us look at the evidence to support the claim that I'm making. This administration dropped a lawsuit. The president was suing himself, then asking the Department of Justice to settle for $1.8 billion. The acting attorney general, Todd Blanche, was the president's formal, personal, and is personal attorney. A report was filed in May that gave information about stock trades in this administration. Paramount, Netflix, were seeking to buy Warner Brothers, but the family of this administration bought stock in all three companies. Number three, purchased stock in Palantir, the surveillance technology firm owned by Peter Thiel. I've done a 5 minutes on Peter Thiel. And then on Twitter, talked about how great the company was as the company was negotiating federal contracts. Number three, invested in Oracle while brokering a deal to buy TikTok, bought stock. After visiting China with the CEO of NVIDIA, more microchips, and the CEO of Boeing, it was then announced all of a sudden China will buy 200 Boeing airplanes and 10 Chinese companies will buy NVIDIA chips, and this administration purchased stock in Boeing and NVIDIA. The pattern is buy stock in companies that will receive government contracts, receive financial gain by a policy action. We are witnessing oil companies such as BP and Shell profit from the war in Iran. Bank of America, JP Morgan, Citigroup, Goldman Sachs, Wells Fargo have seen record profits at the beginning of this war. This administration does not make up this particular moment clear in terms of policies and politics and decisions. This administration and this president is very clear that my family is benefiting from the presidency. So the question is, what can we do as a community? We are, for anyone who is running, we must encourage those representatives to, one, ban donations from government contractors, that they should not be able to invest in trying to have someone become a representative. Two, end dark money in elections. Pass a law. All groups that give in any election must disclose who they are. Number three, overhaul, listen to this, federal election laws. Overhaul federal ethics laws. The president, the vice president, Congress, and federal judges are exempt from the ethics that every other federal employee must follow. Let's pass a law where all federal employees are bound by the same ethics law. Number four, take away the power of the president to issue corrupt pardons. Pardons are acts of mercy. They should not be hookups for support or money. Five, ban all congressional stock trading by congressional persons, president, Supreme Court, whoever. You should not be able to invest while you are serving the community. And amend the Constitution to restore campaign finance limits. Those are the things that we can do to ensure that these patterns do not continue now or for any administration. And that is my 5 minutes. Peace.

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0: The pledge to resist. We believe that as a people living in the United States, it is our responsibility to resist the injustices done by our government in our names. Not in our name will you wage endless war. There can be no more deaths, no more transfusions of blood for oil. Not in our name will you invade countries, bomb civilians, kill more children, letting history take its course over the graves of the nameless. Not in our names will you erode the very freedoms you have claimed to fight for. Not by our hands will we supply weapons and funding for the annihilation of families on foreign soil. Not by our mouths will we let fear silence us. Not by our hearts will we allow whole peoples or countries to be deemed evil. Not by our will and not in our name. We pledge resistance. We pledge alliance with those who have undergone attack for voicing opposition to the war or for their religion or ethnicity. We pledge to make common cause with the people of the world to bring about justice, freedom, and peace. Another world is possible, and we pledge to make it real.
1: El corazón necesita un poco de reggae music. Yeah.

0: And as we near the end of chapter number two, hour number two with Joe Sample, X marks the spot, Marie Laveau, which I dedicate to every single one of you along the coast of the Gulf of Mexico who are tuning in this evening, in particular if you're in New Orleans, thank you for being part of the Consalsa family. That was Rise Up, Andra Day. Cheers to the fall. So that whole set was inspired by the reality that every day is coming forth in our face in a unapologetic way, no transparency, of this current federal government under the leadership of the person at 1600 Pennsylvania Avenue. Through corrupt measures, just lining his and his family's pockets and those who are his sycophants at the cost of all of us. The rich getting richer, and in particular those who buy in to his transactional form of governing. Look at the list of those who contributed to the so-called ballroom and see how many contracts they've gotten from the federal government that are beyond whatever contribution they made to the ballroom. As an example, you heard the Reverend Dr. Otis Moss III talk about corruption. My friends, this is real. And we cannot just every day, in my humble opinion, sit on the sideline, read about it, hear about it, understand it, and not think that we're at a point where we really need to take stock about where we're heading and how we can play a role in making sure that it doesn't continue to go that path. Because on the one side, as many people are applauding the idea that this country may end communism in Cuba, or that they've done a major change in Venezuela, you have to look at it from the perspective of the eye of the beholder, and in particular when it comes to corruption, and look at the history of corruption, and now more than ever, the role of transactional governing and corruption. You heard some reggae. I hope you reggae fans enjoyed that Robo Tumbao. That trombone, by the way, was our dear friend Ahner Sotelo. You heard Masters of Greed, then Billy Fool, El Refijo, and La Protesta. You heard Mr. Greedy by Natty King. You heard Goma Jabari, PJ Sinsuela doing Acho Puñeta, and then Andra Day. We've got three more hours. Don't go away. Stay right where you are. No se retiren. Quedan tres horas más de programación aquí en La Onda La Salsa. Con salsa, la voz de un pueblo nuevo. 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You read books and don't burn them. 2. You embrace science. 3. You are willing to change your mind when new information becomes available. 4. You understand that most issues are not black and white. 5. You believe in true equality for all people. 6. You have empathy. 7. You embrace cooperation. 8. You respect others' rights. 9. You believe culture and the arts have value. 10. You care for the planet.
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0: 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So as we start off hour number three, chapter number three, I want to say happy birthday to our grandchild, Brooklyn Divine, celebrating their birthday on June 13th. Younger sister, Reagan Amaya, will be celebrating her birthday on June 28th. And I also want to congratulate two of our other grandchildren, Jeremiah, who graduated from Newton North this past Tuesday, and Vernon Anthony, who graduated from Woburn Memorial High School this past Friday. Congratulations to you too, and happy birthday to Brooklyn and Reagan from all of us with much love. We are so proud of all of you, and you just make us so, so happy. Thank you, thank you, thank you. Blessings, blessings, blessing. So, June 9th, the anniversary of the passing of the great Sly, Sylvester Stallone. I said Stallone, Sylvester Stone, who, of course, was the lead of Sly and the Family Stone. He was born March 15th, 1943, died at the age of 82 on June 9th, 2025. We're going to hear Hot Fun in the Summertime since we're in the month of June, and we've had a hot streak during this past week. Woo, was it hot. There were days that I felt like I was in Martha's Vineyard, so I enjoyed those days, but there are other days that I was up there in heat. So we're going to celebrate that with Hot Fun in the Summertime. And then Peebo Bryson passed away this past Wednesday, Thursday. I think it was June 2nd was when he passed away. He was born April 13th, 1951, died at the age of 75. And so therefore, in his memory, may he rest in peace, love and happiness, both of them. We're going to hear Peebo Bryson and Roberta Flack do Tonight I Celebrate My Love from the album Born to Love. Those are the two tracks that start off chapter number 3. Con salsa, the very best in Afro-Latin music.

voices of Roberta Flack, Peebo Bryson. May they rest in peace, love, and power. Tonight I celebrate my love, Born to Love, the title of the album. I dedicate that song to my beautiful wife, Divina. Sly and the Family Stone, Hop Fun in the Summertime. So, birthdays and anniversaries. Our dear friend Lauric Morajian is back from Europe. Bobby Sanabria celebrated his birthday this past Tuesday. He was born in 1957, June 2nd. Tito Puente Jr. did the same. On that same day, he was born in 1971, the anniversary of the passing of Johnny Polanco on that day in 2015. He was born August 9th, 1954. Hector Zarzuela, Bomberito Zarzuela, trumpet player from the Dominican Republic, was born on June 3rd, 1937, died on January 7th, 2021. Later on, we're going to celebrate Anthony Amonte and his wife, Pat Quintana. Paquito Rivera as well. He was born on June 4th, 1948. Celebrating his birthday this past weekend, along with Tito Nieves, who was born on that day in 1958. We started off with Jerry Gonzalez, who was born on June 5th, 1949, died October 1st, 2018, in Spain, in a horrific fire at his apartment in Madrid. Paul Montañez was born on June 5th, 1955, died on November 26, 2002. Monty Alexander was born on June 6, 1944. Eddie Cano was born on that day, 1927, died January 20, 1988. Grant Green was born on that day, June 6, 1935, died on January 31, 1979. And that's the anniversary of the passing of Stan Getz in 1991. On June 6, he passed away, the great saxophonist, born February 2, 1927. Juan Luis Guerra, who we will be celebrating, was born on June 7th, 1957. Happy birthday to him. And also it's the anniversary of the passing of the great Luis Ramirez in 1993, born on February 24th, 1938. And Elio Cintrón was born on June 1st, 1951. Richard Román, the host of Salsa Superior, was born on that day as well. During the first hour, we heard some great music. I hope that you enjoyed it, because it was the kind of music that I think brings forth what this program is all about. We heard the one and only Jerry Gonzalez with Mario Kendo and Libre doing Obsesión, featuring Germán Oliveras on vocals from the album Ahora. And then we heard Jerry Gonzalez and the Fort Apache Band from their album Oliendo Café, Obsesión, by Pedro Flores, one of the great composers from Puerto Rico. I'll never forget the one time that I was in the presence of Pedro Flores. My family was driving from San Juan to Salinas. It was a caravan of cars. My godfather, my brother's godfather, all of us in cars, we stopped in La Piquiña, which was the old road from San Juan to Puerto Rico. And as we were eating and drinking, Pedro Flores pulls up in his car, and he steps out. And of course, my godfather was a musician, recognized him immediately, brought him over, and we started socializing. I was in the presence of a true luminary, Pedro Flores. We heard Jerry Gonzalez doing Crisis from the album Rumba Buania. And we heard Eddie Palmieri doing our theme song for the past 51 years. I've played it 2,960 times, that song. Colombia Te Canto from the album Lucumí Macumba Voodoo, with Rafael de Jesus on vocals, Eddie Palmieri and Charlie Palmieri sharing the piano solos. And Sonny Rollins, I mentioned, ended up the set. Jerry Gonzalez, who was born June 5th, 1949, died 8 years ago at the age of 69. He would have been celebrating his 77th birthday this past June 5th. It was the renowned historian and folklorist Rene Lopez who introduced me to the Gonzalez brothers, Andy and Jerry, over the telephone from his office back in July of 1975, insisting that I visit them at their home at 1963 Gildersleeve Avenue in the Bronx. And that week I spent time with them, and it was like going to school. Trust me, it was something that I'll never forget. I thank the Gonzalez brothers every single time I do my show. Let's continue more music. We're going to hear Tommy Olivencia, Gilberto Santa Rosa on vocals, talking about the economy. The price of gas is getting up. Con salsa, the very best.

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banjo sample. The Pecan Tree, the title track off his album, recorded in 2002. He's on keyboards. So, usually I try to curate the program in a way that the 5 hours have some difference. Hour number one, I like to honor the past with a touch of celebrating the present and embracing the future. Hour number two, salsa consciente, salsa with a social message, with including spoken word. I usually curate songs that have to do with the topic. As you heard during hour number two, you heard a lot of reggae, and it had to do with greed, and it had to do with war and conflict and power and corruption. This hour, even though we paid tribute to Sly and the Family Stone and Peebo Bryson and Roberta Flack, touched on some of the social issues that we're facing every day. Tommy Olivencia and Gilberto Santa Rosa, Como Sube La Gasolina, talking about how the cost of gasoline rises every single day. I don't know about you, but when I fill my tank now, if I get away with $82, I'm lucky. I'm lucky. And that was never the case before. We heard Plena Libre, Aquí Todo Sube, from the album Evolution. Everything is rising. The cost of living is rising. And you see that everywhere you go. When you go shopping, when you pay for your bills, every single dollar is going out more than before. Like Silencio de la Economía, talking about the economy. And of course, people look at the stock market and say, well, things are going well. Well, it's going well for those who are connected and investing based on what they read from the person on 1600 Pennsylvania Avenue. The more you read about how folks are making money, in particular select group of people, including government officials, corruption is in the forefront. Juan Luis Guerra, El Costo de la Vida, High Cost of Living, and then in Niagara en Bicicleta, in which he says it's easier to cross the Niagara Falls on a bicycle than to receive health care and other things that you need because the cost is so high. Larry Harlow, of course, produced Orquesta Flamboyant with Frankie Dante, the selection Presidente Dante, President Dante. If he were president, what would he do? And then Ciencia Política, Political Science, Frankie Dante once again. Lebron Brothers from the album La Unión Está La Fuerza, The Union Is Our Strength. You heard Moros y Cristianos, Moors and Christians, which brought us to Asunto Familia. It's a family affair, prostitución, talking about how society is in conflict and falling apart. So, it was salsa to dance to. I was dancing, but it was salsa with a social message. And I do that because it's rare that you're going to hear this type of themes in radio programs, especially commercial radio. Not every non-commercial radio does the themes that you hear on this show. And it's because part of our ethos is how do we use the social power of music. We'll continue. We have another 2 hours. Don't go away. I'm Jose Maso. Thank you for being part of Consalsa Family. 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The true meaning of life. We are visitors on this planet. We're here for 90 or 100 years at the very most. During that period, we must try to do something good, something useful with our lives. If you contribute to other people's happiness, you will find the true goal, the true meaning of life. The 14th Dalai Lama.

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To start off this fourth hour, we're going to go into the vault. From my vinyl collection, here's Sonora Ponceña, Papa Luca on piano, Luigi Texidor on vocals, The Giant of the South, the selection titled Borranda.

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Bueno, mi gente, con el sonido de Luis Perico Ortiz concluimos este capítulo para esta noche. 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We just heard the great late Alfredo Chocolate Armenteros on trumpet, leading this group of stellar musicians. The album titled Chocolate and Friends, Chocolate y Amigos, recorded in the year 2000. Chocolate Armenteros was born April 4th, 1928, in Santa Clara, Cuba, died January 6, 2016, at the age of 87 in New York City, played with some of the great stars in music, including, of course, one of our favorites, the one and only Eddie Palmieri. Here, Mario Rivera on the baritone sax and flute. He was born July 22, 1939, in Santo Domingo, Dominican Republic. Died at a young age of 68 in New York City on August 10, 2007. You also heard Andy Gonzalez on bass. He was on the group, born January 1, 1951. Died at the age of 69 on April 9, 2020. And that was some great music that included Carlos Patato Valdez and Sergio George and Francisco Valdez Jr. as well. A long set of good music. Hope that you enjoyed it. I'll try to give you a summary here in the next hour. We have one more chapter left of the very best in Afro-Latin music this night on Salsa.

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To start off this last hour, an arrangement by Luis Ramírez, who passed on June 7, 1993, and was born on February 24, 1938, Ismael Quintana, on vocals, his first solo album for Vaya Records. He was born on 1937, June 3rd, died April 16th, 2016. To start off this last hour, song written by Ismael Quintana, titled Traigo la Llave, Mark Diamond on piano.

It's that time when we share with you the talented Marcus Johnson. The Marcus Johnson Project, he's on keyboards, Lessons in Love, the title of the album, 88 Ways to Love, talking about the 88 keys on the keyboard of a piano. We just heard Anthony Almonte, a very talented young singer-composer. His new album, his first as a soloist, the title track, Conversando con la Luna, Talking with the Moon. We celebrated his birthday this past Wednesday, June 3rd. He was born in 1992. We first came across him singing with Pequeño Johnny Rivero and also with Eddie Palmieri and Carlos Enriquez. Now performing as a percussionist, conga player, and singer chorus for Bruce Springsteen. Great new album, by the way. Add it to your collection. And happy birthday to him. We started with Ismael Quintana from his album titled Ismael Quintana, Traigo la Llave. And then we heard Nick Corridor, Mi Ritmo Pesa, with a little bit of a boogaloo sound to it, which brought us to the Blackout All-Stars. I Like That, Tito Nieves on the vocals, doing a song that was originally recorded by Pete Rodriguez. Tito Nieves, who celebrated his birthday this past Thursday, June 4th. He was born in 1958. Of course, we came across him singing with Conjunto Clásico and also with Hector Lavoe and with Eddie Palmieri. Tito Nieves, one of our favorites. After we heard I Like It Like That, we heard a Mosaico Merengues. A Mosaico Merengues done by Quinito Mendez and Bios Caracas Boys, but not the original band from Venezuela, but the legacy of Bios Caracas Boys. The new album, Legendarios Volume 2, which includes a number of guest artists, including Gilbertito Santa Rosa, José Alberto El Canario, just to name a few. Roberto Blades, the younger brother of Ruben Blades, who you heard during the second hour. And that was Mosaico of Merengues. Some hot merengues there for you, and then Anthony Almonte, of course. So as we get to the last part of our programming tonight, I would be remiss if I did not add the voice of Ismael Rivera to our program, because if there's someone who continues to be, in my mind, the standard for any sonero from Puerto Rico and the Caribbean, or for that matter, Latin America and the United States, would be Ismael Rivera, known as El Sonero Mayor. I first fell in love with his singing and his performance when I was a youngster in Puerto Rico and he was a member of Rafael Cortijo y su combo. Back in 1957, 58, around there, and we would watch him on television, black and white TV. Imagine this for a moment. My brother and I would be in the living room with our family, watching them perform both in the noon show and then on Wednesday nights, Taberna India. And they had this old choreography, but to see these Afro descendants, Afro Boricuas, performing on television at a time when you rarely saw a black face, for us was so special and influential. And they were so talented. And they looked so handsome in their suits and the choreography. They were regal. And of course, the front man was Ismael Rivera. I had the chance to share the stage with him on a number of occasions. The last time he performed here, I was the MC. I have a picture with him and my wife, Divina. Divina had just given birth to our youngest son back in 1980. And I will remember that forever. We're going to hear a song that touches on the issue of slavery. It's titled Carimbo. And then we're going to hear Mel Martinez from his album Así Escribe un Sonero, in which he invited the nephew of Ismael Rivera, Moncho Rivera, to sing the song titled Honrando a Ismael, Honoring Ismael. From there, we're going to go to percussionist Anthony Carrillo. Many years ago, he recorded an album titled Mis Raíces, My Roots. He's a very talented percussionist. He has played with many groups, including Eddie Palmieri, Batacumbele, just to name two. And on this solo album, he paid tribute to Roberto Roena. Roberto Roena at the time was still alive. And the title of this song is titled Roberto Roena, which you're going to hear. And then we're going to hear Cuban pianist Iván Melón Luz, who lives in Spain. The album titled Ayer y Hoy, Yesterday and Today. We're going to hear the title track, which will bring us to Pac-Man. Chucho Valdez on piano, Paquito Rivera on saxophone, from the album I Miss You Too.
And we will conclude with Rubén Blades' Bendición, Blessings, from his album Cantares del Subdesarrollo. Escuchemos para continuar Ismael Rivera, el sonero mayor, Carimbo, aquí en La Onda Salsa con Salsa, lo es un pueblo nuevo, 51 años de patria y cultura.

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1: 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Is he
2: real? They're not, I'm not in boarding school. They're not here. And I had dengue fever, so I was physically sick, and I was 7 years old. And when you're 7 years old and sick, you want your mom. She's not there. Nothing's there. So I just said, Jesus, are you real? If you are, I'll follow you. And I felt something. And later on, I thought, what is that something? It was love. Well, God is love. When his presence appears to us, it's love. And so I decided I'm going to follow Jesus.
3: Deb, I wonder whether you felt resentment for your parents for leaving you in boarding school. I speak, you know, times when you, like you said, 7 years old, wanting your mom there. Did you feel some sort of resentment for them for that?
2: No, not resentment. What's the word? Sorrow. I miss them so much. And as a little boy going there, I kept the stiff upper lip and showed, because I loved them and trusted them so much. I never wanted to say I had a bad time. And I've told this to my parents since. I said I love boarding school. Because first, I didn't want to go. But once I was there, I love boarding school because I love my mom and dad so much. I don't want them to feel bad. But I cried myself to sleep under my pillow. So no little, I was in what's called a little boy, the little boy's room, under a pillow, sobbed myself to sleep every night the first month I was there. No one could hear it. My mom cried herself to sleep back where they were. And years later, when I confessed to my parents, I hated it. I had great hostile parents and great experience. I learned a lot. There was things that helped me, sure. But I hated being away. I didn't hate it. I hated being away from mom and dad. And I told him years later, and I said, you know, I didn't really tell you the truth because I didn't want to hurt your feelings. I hated being away from you. Why did you do it? And my dad got choked up. He said, Dave, I'm so sorry. We didn't know another way. And, you know, maybe we did the wrong thing, but we did the best we could do. We really thought it was the best for you. And that's tears in his eyes. And I hugged my dad. I said, I know. I'm sorry. It hurt me. But I know you tried the best. I forgive you. And so as parents, sometimes we try the best and it may not be, but we're just people.
3: That childhood feels like it still shapes David's decisions today. Because for decades, controversially, David and his wife Karen have decided to take their kids with them into war zones.
2: You know, my kids all grew up in war zones. And I remember an Iraqi general said, you brought your family? You must think American children have the same value as Iraqi children. I said, I do. Under God, we're all the same. You got your families here. And I remember in the Nuba Mountains of Sudan, they said, oh, you brought your family. That means you don't want anything from us. And we never took our kids purposely to the real front where the bullets are smacking like that. Never. Not on purpose anyways. But we go where other families are. There's always families in every war zone. It's not a video game. There's families everywhere. But it's a dangerous world. So many times they've been shot at, mortared, bombed. Almost everything inadvertently or, you know, episodically. Because ISIS will come from behind right into a Good Life Club kids program. And so they faced many of those dangers.
4: Okay. We'll help him live in Jesus' name. This is 6th February 2026.
3: David's son Pete is now 20. There are times that he wants to go to the front line and work alongside David. It's something he feels very uncomfortable about.
2: You know, Pete turned 18 2 years ago. And that when he turned 18, he was with me in Burma. And Pete was always back, either carrying or further back at the casualty collection point, not in the front. And he said, Dad, I want to go with you. I said, Pete, you want to go with me to the front on purpose? He's already been shot at now many times, but not, this is on purpose. I don't want you to go. I love you. I trust you, but I don't want you to go. And he goes, Dad, I prayed about it. I want to go help you. And he's very competent. You know, we jumped when he was six. He's now a full-on skydiver. He's the youngest guy to climb Mount Rainier.

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0: Google made the link king. Now, it's killing the link. The world's largest search engine has launched an AI feature that eliminates the need to search at all, because Google says search is dead. Welcome to the world of Google Answers. But are the answers any good?
1: If you can get Google to refer to your web page, you can make the world's most powerful informational tool tell people whatever you want. I tested this myself. I published one article. It was called The Best Tech Journalists at Eating Hot Dogs. I said I was the greatest hot dog eating tech journalist in the world. Then if you went and you asked Google, one day later, they were spitting out the garbage from my website as though it was God's own truth.
0: I'm Meghna Chakrabarty. Today on Point, a tool for deeper understanding or dulling your ability to think critically. 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
2: Live from NPR News in Washington, I'm Windsor Johnston. The Supreme Court is heading into the final weeks of its term with major rulings still to come. NPR's Carrie Johnson reports the justices are expected to decide nearly two dozen cases, including a challenge to President Trump's order on birthright citizenship.
3: The biggest case of this term and the one that's most important to President Trump involves immigration, specifically that executive order he signed on day one after he returned to the White House. That order would strip the guarantee of birthright citizenship to babies born on American soil. For more than a century, people have understood the 14th Amendment to ensure all persons born here are Americans. At oral argument, the Trump administration had a rough go of things. Even several of the conservative justices cast doubt on the administration's position.
2: That's NPR's Carrie Johnson reporting. Stadium workers near Los Angeles have voted to authorize a strike ahead of the first World Cup match later this week. NPR's Shondalise Duster reports.
4: Unite Here Local 11, a union representing SoFi Stadium workers, says members including cashiers and concession workers are demanding higher pay and job protections. The union has also asked FIFA to demand that ICE and Border Patrol play no role at the World Cup. L.A. County Sheriff Robert Luna says he was told by a local Homeland Security official that federal agents would secure games and not conduct immigration enforcement.
5: In regards to civil immigration enforcement, they told us that specifically would not be occurring at any of the games.
4: NPR reached out to FIFA and Legends Global, which manages hospitality services at SoFi Stadium, for comment but has not received a response. The union says negotiations are scheduled to continue Monday. Shondalise Duster, NPR News.
2: The World Cup kicks off in Mexico City on Thursday, where South Africa will go against Team Mexico. Police in Toledo are searching for suspects after at least 12 people were shot during a community street fair on Saturday. George Krall, the city's director of public safety, is asking residents to review cell phone video and photos that could help investigators.
6: I am imploring my fellow Toledoans to look through your cell phone video and reach out to TPD and help them catch the people who did this.
2: Toledo Councilman John Hobbs also spoke shortly after the shooting.
7: What happened is not a reflection of what our city is and what we stand for. And so we are hoping that as a community, we will come together and get this solved quickly.
2: Two people remain in critical condition. Authorities say they haven't decided whether the festival will reopen for its second day. You're listening to NPR News from Washington. Northwest cherries are about to ship out across the globe. This year, about 19 million boxes worth of sweet cherries have ripened up, as Northwest Public Broadcasting's Anna King reports.
8: Northwest cherries are already coming off trees. It will be a good harvest as long as it doesn't rain. Close to picking time, warm rain can pool in the divot near the stem. That can split the fruit, rendering it worthless. Eric Patrick, the president of the Northwest Cherry Commission, says this year, cherries will be sent to at least 20 different countries.
9: Canada is our largest export country, and then we go into Mexico, but then we also go into Singapore, Taiwan, Thailand, Vietnam, China, Japan.
8: Chelan, black pearl, and coral champagne cherries are some of the varieties that ripen first. For NPR News, I'm Anna King in Richland, Washington.
2: A massive luxury development backed by President Trump's son-in-law, Jared Kushner, is facing growing resistance in Albania. Supporters say the project could boost tourism and strengthen the country's bid to join the European Union. But environmental groups and critics of the country's prime minister argue it threatens a protected coastal area and sensitive wildlife habitats. Protesters have stepped up demonstrations since heavy machinery arrived at the site in late May. Albania's anti-corruption agency has also opened an investigation related to the project. This is NPR News in Washington.
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13: This is On Point. I'm Meghna Chakrabarty. In August of 1996, the company that would go on to be known as Google launched a tool that transformed the web. Google search had a simple idea. The more things that were linked to a certain page, the more useful that web page must be. So Google made the link king. And in the 30 years since then, the entire world has relied on this kind of search to reveal information, hidden gems, and pathways around the internet to deeper understanding on just about everything. And in fact, that singular purpose about the link was embodied in the company's mission statement, which is, quote, to organize the world's information. Well, that era is now over. Google is killing the link.
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13: Last week, Google's head of search, Liz Reed, announced Google's new AI-powered search. She says the new search bar is bigger. 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
14: It expands with your curiosity. And as you ask, search helps you formulate your questions with AI-powered suggestions. This goes beyond autocomplete. 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
13: Now, instead of giving you a list of search results, those blue links that we've all come to know and love, the world's most popular search engine wants to just answer your question. 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The company launched AI Overviews in 2024. Those are at the top of the Google search page now. Anytime you put in a search, there are those little AI synthesized summaries. Roughly a year ago, Google added AI Mode, a chatbot-style search powered by its Gemini AI models. Now, according to Google's Liz Reed, AI Mode has been a really big success for them, which is why the company is doubling down with the new search bar.
14: AI Mode has surpassed more than 1 billion monthly users, and we're seeing phenomenal growth. You're asking your real questions in all their super specific and detailed glory. So you're not just asking nearby hikes. You're asking, can you build an itinerary for a hiking day trip near me? With great views and dog-friendly trails and a lunch spot with convenient parking. And now we're entering the next chapter of Google Search, where incredible AI features aren't just in search. 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
13: So what this means, really, is that Google actually isn't in the search business anymore. It says it's in the answer business. And the implications of that are staggering, perhaps even more so than the company's original links-based innovation from 30 years ago. I mean, obvious first questions? Will Google's AI search answers be good? Will those answers be reliable? What will it open up? Will it open up the web or close it down to your curiosity like a cataract? And what does it do to your thinking when you search versus when answers are just put in front of you? Well, Thomas Germain has been looking at all of this. He's a senior technology reporter at the BBC and host of the Interface podcast, and he joins us from New York. Thomas, welcome to On Point.
15: Pleasure to be here.
13: Okay, so Thomas, over the many years, I've come to the conclusion that Silicon Valley hype is full of hyperbole. They love to talk about how they're changing the world, but it's far less often that I hear or read more circumspect tech reporters tell us things like, the daily experience of being a person in the world is going to change. That's what you told our producer, Claire, before the show. What do you mean?
15: Yeah, I actually think this might even be a bigger deal than Google is making it out to be. It's really hard to overstate the influence that this company has over our lives. Google is the gateway to the internet, right? It's really hard to get statistics about this sort of thing, but one study I saw recently said that 80%, give or take, of the activities that we do online, the things we do when we go on the internet, begin with a search on Google. And starting with this change that we saw a couple years ago with AI overviews, where Google gives you an AI-generated answer at the top of the page, the shape of the internet has been transforming because other websites rely on traffic that Google sends to them. So the business model of people who produce information on the internet is changing because they're getting less and less traffic from Google. And this shift where the AI that on Google search is going to give you an even more robust answer more of the time means that even less traffic is going out. And what that means for you as a user of the internet is the structure of where information is produced, who's producing it, and how you get that is fundamentally changing. And the fact that a tech company is just telling you the answer instead of sending you out to another part of the internet where you're required to do some level of critical thinking in order to evaluate the information that you're finding is going to shift our relationship to the truth and how we think about the shared experience that we're all having when we go online.
13: Wow. I mean, this is exactly why we wanted you on, because when the news broke a little while ago, actually, Claire, our producer, and I, we were both like, this seems to be a really big deal in terms of people had already had concerns for a while in terms of even just how over recent years Google has been delivering search results with its list of links. And we'll talk about that later. But now to take it a step further and just eliminate all interface, at least between the user and direct links, and formulate an answer is, I mean, I hate to use this cliche, but it is a brave new world in terms of how we understand the very world we're living in. And I'm just reiterating what you're saying. So let's take a big step back here, though. Okay, Thomas, and first let me make it clear to every listener that we definitely did reach out to Google for an interview or a statement or any kind of contact with a member of the search team and the AI search team. A Google spokesperson told us that no one was available. Okay, in lieu of that, Thomas, I have my computer here in front of me. All right, I'm going to do that fun radio thing where you make the typing noises. I'm going to Google. Okay, so right now, well, at least of today, at 10:13 a.m. Eastern time, the Google page is black for some reason, but it says Google. And I still see the regular search bar, but then over in the right, I see AI mode. So what's going on here right now?
15: Right. So this is still the old world or this kind of middle period, right? The changes that Google has announced are rolling out slowly and you're seeing some instances of it, but it hasn't really hit on the scale that it's going to. So you might have noticed that sometimes when you're using Google, especially on your phone, instead of getting just an AI generated answer or a list of links, you get this dynamic thing where the page like changes. Like if you're searching for a product sometimes, you get this whole like little platformy experience. What Google is saying is about to happen is that depending on what you're searching for, the shape of the page is going to transform in order to, in Google's goal here, is to deliver a better experience to you. Google says that in some cases, it is literally going to build an app in real time in order to better answer your question. They gave an example, if you're planning a trip, right, and you ask a question, it could make this little app where you like look at a map and you add things to your calendar and it helps you find restaurants and it does the whole thing from top to bottom. So you're going to have a completely different experience depending on what you're doing. And it's also going to be, and I'm sure we'll talk about this later, infinitely personalized. So the experience that you're having is going to be completely different to the one that I'm having. And because Google has such an immense influence over the structure of the internet and how we access information, this is going to be a paradigm shift into not just the economy, not just the information landscape, but also the very structure of the internet itself.
13: Okay, so can we give it a try with the little AI mode? If I clicked on AI mode in the search box, would that essentially take me to Google's new AI-powered answer machine?
15: It'll give you a preview. So when you hit AI mode, it switches you over to something that looks more like what you'd expect from ChatGPT or Google Gemini.
13: I see so that. It says, hi, Meghna, what's on your mind? And it knows me because I'm logged into my Gmail Okay. So yeah, this is a very familiar AI interface. So do you think we can come up with a question to ask it and just kind of see what it does?
15: That's a great question. Why don't you ask it where you should go for lunch today in your neighborhood?
13: I go for lunch today in... Oh, it's going to have to know where I am. Let's see. Well, it'll know that from the IP address, I guess. Neighborhood. Okay. Okay. A fantastic neighborhood lunch in my area. And it gives 1, 2, 3. Yeah, it gives some pretty decent recommendations. But this is actually kind of good use, I would say, of an AI powered search, right? It just looks around, finds some interesting possible locations, creates a list. I think the bigger concern is like when people are asking it more detailed questions, perhaps questions where there's room for interpretation, right? Let me ask another one. excuse me. Is the Supreme Court's rulings on the voting, or are the Supreme Court's rulings, I'll get my verb tense right here, are the Supreme Court's rulings on the Voting Rights Act good or bad for American democracy? Let's see what happens.
15: Let's see what Google thinks.
13: Subject of intense national debate, compelling arguments on both sides. And then it gives a list of arguments that the ruling hurts democracy, about 3 bullet points there, arguments that the rulings help democracy. Oh, and then it does this interesting thing that the other AI searches do too. It says, if you want me to explore this topic further, then it suggests follow-up questions.
15: Yeah. So I think you raise an interesting point that there are a lot of ways in which this sort of thing is a great experience. Depending on what you're searching for, it may be much better for the user for Google to just give you an answer than to send you onto some random web page and like force you to like search through to find the specific piece of information that you're looking for. It may well be, in many cases, a better user experience. But there are all these problems and potential consequences for how this shift is going to change our experience. One is, the information that you're getting, you know, we know that AI hallucinates, and in other cases, the AI changes are going to dictate where you're getting that information and what information is ultimately available.
13: So, Thomas, hang on here for a second. That's exactly what we want to talk about when we come back from the break. And today we are discussing Google's major shift towards becoming what it calls an answer engine and not a search engine. We'll be back. This is On Point.
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17: 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And the Midnight Rebellion, WBUR's new climate fiction show that asks you to decide the fate of our planet. 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
13: You're back with On Point. I'm Meghna Chakrabarty, and today we're talking about Google's major recent announcement that it's basically turning Google Search into a Google AI search, and it's going to be rolling that out over the next in the near future, and that's turning itself from a links-based search engine to an answers engine. And Thomas Germain joins us. He's senior technology reporter at the BBC and host of the Interface podcast. So Thomas, let's dig in more into this AI part of this sort of earthquake of a decision by Google. I presume the AI tool being used by Google here is their own Gemini AI, yes?
15: That's exactly right, yeah.
13: Okay, and how would you rate Gemini in terms of its reliability? You mentioned, you know, the models hallucinate. I mean, where does it sort of land in terms of comparison to other AI models out there?
15: Well, you know, it's a constant arms race between the various AI companies, and Gemini is certainly at the top of the field. You know, it changes week by week as new models are released, but I would say it's about as accurate as any of the others are, which translates to accurate most of the time and sometimes completely wrong for a variety of reasons. And I think the real difficulty that people have probably experienced is it gives you wrong information, sometimes buried in a paragraph of things that are totally accurate with the same level of confidence that it gives you facts. But it's even more complicated when you're using this as your primary way that you're looking for information on the internet. Because for, you know, aside from the fact that it can be, you know, inaccurate and it can get things wrong, it's also surprisingly easy to manipulate in ways that the old version of Google Search weren't. And there are a lot of concerns that people will use this tool maybe to spread misinformation or promote their own businesses in ways that's inappropriate. It opens up a whole cadre of new problems.
13: Yeah. And we'll get to that because I think you launched an interesting experiment about a hot dog, right?
15: So that's so right. Yeah.
13: We'll get to that in a second, Thomas. But I want to use the question I asked it about the Supreme Court and the Voting Rights Act. Go back to that because I still have its response open to me here. And first and foremost, I have to say that in the arguments pro and con on the court's rulings, they're not very good, I'll say. Mm-hmm. They're very, very basic. It's just like critics argue one thing, that it's significantly weakened the federal government's ability to protect voters from racial discrimination. And then it gives three cases and a one-line or two-line summary of those cases. What is curiously missing, except in a tiny little icon with a little link graphic in it, is evidence of where this information came from.
15: Right.
13: Talk to me about that.
15: So that is, I think, an enormous and complicated problem, even on a philosophical level. So it used to be that when you went online, evaluating where that information was coming from was a huge part of the work that you were doing of looking things up, right? This is an entirely different paradigm where Google is often providing links to other web pages, but the design of the page discourages you from clicking on those links. Partially because Google's just giving you the answer and partially because the links are, you know, small and buried, because clearly part of the goal here is to keep people on Google and keep them off other parts of the internet. And there are lots of statistics that show this is happening today. After the changes where Google added AI a couple years ago, the number of searches where people begin and end on Google, they call these zero click searches, have grown to something like 60%.
13: So hang on there. People, 60% of the time, people are already not leaving Google.
15: That's right. As with the old regime, with just the AI stuff that already exists, people do a search, they get an answer, and then they leave. They don't click on a link, which means people are satisfied with the answers that they're getting, which is alarming if the information is potentially incorrect. But it's also this weird problem now where Google has to make these political PR judgments. Google doesn't want to give you an opinion on the Supreme Court ruling, even if it was one where, you know, the facts were, you know, clear cut. Whatever the case may be, Google needs to give you this neutral answer where it wouldn't have to in the past if it was just sending you to another page. And then you're left to take the company's word for it. And a lot of time people seem to give more credence to AI answers because instead of a website, it's this giant technology company speaking to you directly as though you're having a conversation with it.
13: Yeah. And so to be fair to Google, in terms of what I'm seeing right now when I'm using the AI powered search or answer machine, again, like under the first line of arguments that the rulings hurt democracy, there's this tiny little icon with a link in it. And if I press it, it has a pop-up window that actually takes me to an Instagram page. Oh. Which is a little weird.
15: Home of all reliable information.
13: Yeah, but interesting, that's the only link associated with arguments that the rulings hurt democracy. Then on the right-hand side of the page, there is actually what is more of a customary links list. Right. Everything from the Washington Post to Instagram again to Wikipedia, National Constitution Center. That's more familiar, and it is there on the right-hand side of the page. So Google would argue, well, we're not totally eliminating a way to source the information. If people want to, yeah, they can just follow, the links pathway that we still provide them.
15: Google would also argue, and I've spoken to them about this many times, that they are not getting rid of links. They're not going to stop sending traffic to other parts of the internet. They're like, no. We love sending people to go to websites and other parts of the web. That's not our goal at all. But we know the facts are clear. There's really no debate about this. You can even ask Google about it, and the AI will tell you itself that its new system limits the times, or it makes it less likely that people will leave Google and go somewhere else. You can tell from the design of the page that clicking on those links is not the thing that it seems to be set up to encourage you to do. So the links are there, but people aren't clicking on them. And with the increased presence of AI in the new version of Google that they're getting ready to launch, I think that problem is going to get kicked into an even higher gear.
13: Well, and so does everybody else, right? Because yeah, I think the initial rash of coverage over Google's announcement was basically like, links are dead. The internet is, the lights are going to be turned off in terms of people whose, you know, entire business, or, I mean, you and I are in the media. Our whole mission is to put information out there and have, you know, people come to our respective organizations for information they can trust. And if they're not coming anymore, well, then, you know, what are we? So, for example, this is Roger Lynch. He is the CEO of the media company Condé Nast, which owns a ton of publications such as The New Yorker, Vogue, etc. And Lynch was on the podcast TBPN earlier this month and kind of foretelling of a dire future for their websites.
18: Each of the last 3 years, we would do our budgets. We put some forecasts in of search traffic declining. Then every year, it was down more than we forecast.
19: Yeah.
18: So last year, I told our teams, assume there's no search. Mm-hmm. You have to have your businesses planned mm-hmm. as if search is zero. Mm-hmm. We don't expect it to be zero, but
19: don't bank on it.
18: We expect it to be a single-digit percentage of our traffic. Mm-hmm. Very low.
13: Okay, we're going to listen to the Alphabet CEO's response to that in just a second. But Thomas, it's actually hard right now for me to fathom a world where zero clicks is a reality, but it seems like it's almost here.
15: This is, it's a little bit journalism, media business, insider baseball here, but it's such a big deal. For most of the last 30 years, the entire rise of the internet, things were built on this unspoken agreement that you would let, as a website, you would let Google scrape your content free and serve it up in its search engine. And in exchange, they would send people to your website if the information was high quality, and then you could sell them a subscription or sell a product or show them ads. Now there's a new exchange where Google scrapes your information free and you get maybe nothing at all. And this is a radical transformation in the business model of the internet. And, you know, I've been talking to experts about this for a couple years. Some people, I say, what we're looking at is an extinction event for websites on the internet. I talked to one guy last year and he said, I think that's a little melodramatic. I wouldn't call it extinction. I think decimation is a more accurate word. So it really is going to be dramatic. tens of thousands, hundreds of thousands, maybe millions of people are going to lose their jobs. And the place that you go, if you want to make information, if you want to make content, as much as I don't like that word, isn't going to be a website. Used to be if you wanted to start a media business, you'd create a website. Now you would start a social media channel. Mm-hmm. And that has all kinds of consequences because there's a very particular kind of content that does well on social media. It's much more limiting than the old world was.
13: Yeah. Well, Thomas, I'm glad Google has been talking to you. I just want to reiterate to our listeners today that we did our due diligence and reached out to Google and Alphabet for an interview with anyone on their search or AI team. And a Google spokesperson told us that no one was available. But here is Sundar Pichai. He is the CEO of Alphabet. That's Google's parent company. And he was recently interviewed by the tech publication The Verge. And he was asked about Roger Lynch at Condé Nast, about Lynch's statement that websites and publications are planning for zero traffic from Google. And here's how Pichai responded.
19: The information ecosystem is so much broader beyond Google. I think it's exceptionally dynamic. And so it makes sense to me. Every publisher is adapting to this new world. We are adapting to the evolving world, how users are consuming technology. We had to do when the world shifted from web to mobile, people having ongoing conversations, chatting with these products, talking to them. They're looking for user-generated content. They're looking for podcasts. Through it all, we are very committed to both meeting user expectations and also getting them to connecting them to what's out on the web.
13: So that's Alphabet CEO Sundar Pichai. You know, Thomas, I want to acknowledge that Google's original search, again, it's hard to believe it's been 30 years, but it really right. was transformative. I think it was the tool that people were waiting for them to find quickly reliable information, right? The whole idea that if something was linked to a lot, people must find it valuable. I mean, that was transformative, which is why it destroyed most other search engines out there. But it is very, what's the word I'm looking for? It's a little misleading, let's put it that way, for the CEO of one of the world's biggest tech companies to say, we're adapting to the evolving world. And that's why we're bringing AI-based answers to people, because they're demanding it. I mean, Google is on every computer practically on planet Earth. It's disingenuous to say, oh, they're doing this just as a response to user demand.
15: Yeah, I mean, Google, not to put too fine a point on it, lost a lawsuit and is now officially an illegal monopoly in the United States in multiple different areas, right? It's running multiple illegal monopolies. Its influence over the internet cannot be overstated. And for Google to suggest that, oh, we're just, the times are changing and we're changing with them. Google is the force that is changing the times here. They'd say, oh, people love AI overviews, so we're giving people more of them. People are using AI overviews because it's at the top of the most popular, tool on the internet, the most popular informational tool of all time. So for Google to say that it's adapting to the times instead of shaping them, I think is a little absurd. And in that interview, which I really encourage people to check out if you're cursed with being as obsessed with this as I am, he suggests, publishers, people who make content, websites, they're adapting. People will start charging subscriptions. They'll find a way. And it's like, well, worth hanging on to that for a second. One of the big things that's changing here is this old world where everything was free online is going away.
13: Yeah.
15: You've certainly noticed that there are more paywalls going up. And that is partially because the old system where Google would send you traffic and you could make enough money showing those people ads is dying. And businesses that can charge a premium for their content and have enough of a loyal audience may be able to survive. Anyone else who can't do that sort of thing is going out of business.
13: Yeah. Listen, also in November of 2025, so just 6 months ago, Pichai gave an interview to the BBC, the organization, to Liv McMahon, who's a technology reporter. I'm looking at the article here. And this was just 6 months ago. And the CEO said that people should not, quote, blindly trust everything AI tools tell them. He says, we take pride in the amount of work we put in to give us accurate information, but the current state of the art AI technology is prone to errors. And yet they're going to unleash their AI answer machine on everyone?
15: Yeah, it's kind of astonishing. Pichai has also said that hallucination, right, when the AI just makes something up, is inherent to the technology. It's actually part of how it works. There's a setting, essentially, that you can turn up or down called temperature, which tells the AI how creative you want it to be. And you have to let it kind of make wild guesses in order for it to be a useful tool. Getting things wrong is built into the system. And it isn't as though in the old world, Google search was giving you, you know, when it sent you to a website, that website was automatically trustworthy. I think the real problem here is that perhaps it is something about human nature. Perhaps it is how these tools are being built and designed. People seem to just blindly trust what AI tools are telling them in a way that they didn't with old kinds of information delivery systems.
13: And Pichai himself is saying, don't do that, but we're turning our search engine into an answer engine. Okay, Thomas, speaking of gaming the system, people have been gaming links in SEO for a long time. You've proven that it can happen with the AI-powered answer machine. So tell me about the hot dog experiment.
15: So I got a tip from one of my favorite sources, a woman named Lily Ray, who works in the field of search engine optimization. She like helps companies design their web pages to perform better on Google search. And she told me that if you wanted to manipulate the answers that Google's AI overviews are giving people, and ChatGPT for that matter, it was as easy as publishing a single article anywhere on the internet. And I found this a little bit hard to believe. Like, how could a tool like Google search be that easy to trick? So I tested it out. I published an article on my own personal website, tomgermain.com. I wouldn't really encourage people to go check it out. It's basically a business card. Like, we're not talking about a great authoritative website. I put an article on my site, like a blog post, essentially. It was titled, The 10 Best Tech Journalists at Eating Hot Dogs. And I explained that competitive hot dog eating is a surprisingly popular pastime in the world of tech journalism. And I made up a contest, the South Dakota Hot Dog International Championship. And I said that I won, and I listed a bunch of other people and other tech reporters, some of them real, some of them imagined. I got all their permission, but put myself at the top of the list. Within 24 hours, Google and ChatGPT were mimicking, repeating the stuff from my own website as though it's fact. Now, I think that's very funny, personally.
13: terrifying.
15: Slash terrifying. What's not funny is this isn't just some prank that I pulled. This is a manipulation tactic that is being carried out on a massive scale and affecting the information that billions of people are seeing every day. It's a tool that bad actors are using right now.
13: We'll be back. This is On Point.
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3: You're back with On Point. I'm Meghna Chakrabarty, and Thomas Germain is with us. He's the host of the Interface podcast and senior tech reporter at the BBC. And Thomas, I'm going to do it. Who is the best hot dog eating tech journalist in the world? Google.
4: Let's see.
3: It says, it caught you out, Thomas. Now it says there's actually no real answer to this question.
4: Is that right?
3: Because the concept of a hot dog eating tech journalist is a deliberate internet hoax. And then it
4: cites
3: you.
4: Deliberate internet hoax.
3: Yeah.
4: Yeah. When I reached out to Google before I published my article, when I did this little experiment, shortly thereafter, the answer that the AI was giving the world changed. Actually, before I reached out to them, I wrote this article saying I was the world's greatest hot dog eating tech journalist. And for a minute, the AIs were saying, sometimes, depending on when or how you asked, it would say, like, it seems like this might be a joke, not exactly clear. And then I updated my article. I said, this is not satire. This is completely serious. And that seemed to fool them. And they, for a while, were telling people that this was the truth. I helped Google with this particular misinformation problem by writing an article about it and letting them know. But even recently, Google, after my investigation came out, Google updated its policies to spell out that this kind of thing is against its rules. But that same day, I found an example of someone else doing the exact same thing.
3: Yeah, absolutely. So, okay, so Google caught up to the fact that you were doing a test on their AI answer machine. But your point from earlier is still, it holds truer than ever, right? Which is, you wrote one website, one thing. And at least for a period of what? A day? A couple of days?
4: Weeks.
3: Okay. Anyone on planet Earth, had they asked that question, would have found a fake answer and they wouldn't have known that it was fake. So to me, obviously, when we're talking about a company like Google, velocity and scale are the two huge issues here, because one person making one satirical website is one thing, but millions, hundreds of millions of websites.
4: Billions.
3: Yeah. Trying to manipulate information. That's the world we're living in, right?
4: Yeah. So one of Google's responses to me, and, you know, also not for nothing, this trick worked on ChatGPT too. OpenAI said similar things. They were like, well, no one's asking Google who the world's greatest hot dog eating tech journalist is. I don't know why. I think everyone should be asking that question.
3: No, they're asking weirder and more esoteric questions than that even.
4: But the thing is, is even for things that lots of people are asking, like questions about medical information and your health, people are pulling the same trick. I found examples where a supplement company was dismissing very serious health concerns about its products, making the AI spit out that, oh, this is completely safe. There are absolutely no concerns. I found an example where if you searched for a while the best hair transplant clinic in Turkey, you got results that were obviously manipulated by a transplant clinic that wanted Google to say that it was the best. This is happening on a massive scale, and it is a very difficult problem to solve because of the nature of how large language models work.
3: Yes. Okay, Thomas, I've been just champing at the bit to get to this part of the conversation because I'm kind of obsessed with the whole philosophy of what is an answer, right?
4: Yeah.
3: Because LLMs, as you just said, they're basically probability and prediction machines, right? They're highly trained, highly sophisticated, so much so that I still can't say I understand them. But what they're doing is they're going through an algorithm to put the next most sensible word after the one that it's just put out. Very simplistic way of describing it. Yes?
4: Sure.
3: Okay.
4: Yeah.
3: But that's not an answer, right? Like when I'm asking you, Thomas, all of these questions, what I'm hoping for is the summation of your particular expertise and the original research that you've done and the way that you synthesize that information and the completely original follow-up questions. I'm not asking for you to give me like a series of words that are defined by the probability of one following the other.
4: Yeah, this is a really complicated and philosophical question. You know, how should a company like Google deliver information? How should it determine what is high quality information or what deserves to be promoted? These are very difficult questions that I don't necessarily have the answer to. But the problem is, I think here really comes down to friction. That's a word I've been hearing a lot in discussions about the tech industry, which is the thing that AI does more than anything else is it just makes the process of doing stuff simpler and faster. It requires less work. Finding an answer doesn't take as much effort as it used to. And what we're getting essentially are, you know, it's a world where I heard someone call it the summarized web, where instead of the primary thing that's happening is you're getting a piece of information. Instead, we're shifting towards this situation where the primary thing you're getting is a tool that is using an algorithm, summarizing that information or trying to synthesize it on its own. And this is a really important shift. It's easier. I think people are settling for less. And, you know, I think it would be very easy to blame users. That's the thing I often hear, like, well, you should know better. You know, Sundar Pichai, the CEO of Alphabet, says, well, you shouldn't trust what AI tells you. It's like, well, you know, I think there's also a human nature issue here. And the fact that, you know, everyone's busy. These tools are here. They're shoving them in our faces.
3: Yeah.
4: And people are going to use them. And what are the consequences of that going to be?
3: Well, I mean, like I said, on one side of his mouth, he's saying you shouldn't really trust it. But on the other side, he's saying we're going to be the company that gives you the answers that you're looking for, a.k.a. Yeah. You should trust it. All right. Friction and trying to build a frictionless world. I'm so glad you mentioned that word because it is so critical to how, you know, the tech companies operate and really the world they're trying to introduce. But the problem is that guess what, folks? We need friction to learn. So we ask this question, what happens inside our brains when we're just fed answers like a Google AI synthesized one?
5: When we just get the answer, it's fragile. It's not sticky. It's, you know, there's a whole body of research on stickiness and making things stick. It's easily lost. It's often superficial. We don't easily retain it. We also don't get the context around it.
3: So this is Tina Grotzer. She's a cognitive scientist, and she's on the faculty at the Harvard Graduate School of Education. And Tina says getting in

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1: To be lifting weights that are at the absolute edge of your current ability. That's literally what builds your muscles. Your brain works in very much the same way. But of course, as Thomas said a little earlier, many Silicon Valley leaders talk about wanting their tools to do the exact opposite, to create a frictionless world, and anything that makes the user or consumer to have to work even just a little bit, even if it's just clicking on the next link or the next song, that friction is seen as something to eliminate. Well, Tina Grotzer also says that random facts from Google or elsewhere aren't meaningful in isolation. To really learn something new, our brains have to know how to piece those facts together.
2: When you're asking a question, you have a reason why you're asking that particular question. So mapping the problem space around it and sort of knowing this is connected to that, or this is connected to something else, or here's where my question fits within other things, is really, really important. It's an important part of learning.
1: With context, time, and effort, Grotzer says your brain can build more interconnected pathways. It can learn, and it can hold on to the information better and for longer. But if it hasn't gone through that effort to build those pathways, that information may not last.
2: You know, the brain is always maximizing where it puts its energy and the outcomes that come with it. So if something's not used, it will degrade over time. There's a little bit on episodic memories and sort of our stories of self. They tend to stick around. But, you know, if it's a random fact, some people actually remember, you know, their first phone number, the places they lived, etc. But if you only had a number for a little while, you're not going to remember it. Or if you always use your phone to dial it up for you, you're not going to remember it. You know, you have to put that effort in.
1: So that's Harvard cognitive scientist Tina Grotzer. Well, Thomas, I mean, this takes me right back to what my primary concern is with an answer machine. Again, looking at the answers that that Google AI search has generated in our conversation, going back to the Supreme Court, it's also that part where it says, well, if you want to explore that topic further, here's three follow-up questions that I could answer for you. I mean, it's really shaping what a user thinks is even sort of the next best thing to ask. Where's the opportunity? I guess you have to be really, really proactive to say, no, those are not the questions I want answered. I want something else.
3: Yeah, this is something I've thought about a lot. I wrote an article recently that was, I think the headline was How to Use AI Without Turning Your Brain to Mush. I'm not sure whether to be deeply alarmed or optimistic because human beings adapt to technology. That's how it's always been. But in a very literal sense, Google's shift towards an answer engine as opposed to a search engine isn't just going to reshape the internet. There's a very real way in which it might reshape our brains. There's a lot of research, and this is brand new because AI has really only been on the world stage in this extent for about 3 or 4 years now. But there's been some research that shows people who use AI more often are worse at tasks that require critical thinking. If you're using AI to help you, you know, do something creative, like, you know, write a joke for a friend's retirement party or something like that, there's real evidence that that could make you worse at creative kinds of cognition because, like you said, this is like a muscle. And I think the ability to come up with the right questions to ask and evaluate information, I think may be starting to shrink because these tools are doing the asking and the answering for us. They're, you know, you can have an LLM, an AI chatbot, evaluate an article for you. You can have it generate an answer. You can have it decide whether an argument is good enough or not. You could also do that work yourself, but are you going to when it's as easy as clicking a button?
1: Yeah. You know, I just want to state clearly that I believe that AI is an incredibly powerful tool, and it has, you know, a countless number of potentially excellent uses that will improve the world, right? Especially highly specialized uses. I mean, we've seen in, for example, vaccine development that AI was a real game changer in speeding up the development of even the COVID vaccine. So I'm not a total hater.

0: And I do get concerned when we're talking about these generalized uses of AI, and Google is the most generalized possible place to use AI. And the idea that it becomes this source of answers about everything, when, and making it also difficult to find out, well, who are the voices of expertise and experience? Where are the publications that I can go to, you know, to find out different points of view than what Google presents to me? I mean, all of that is quite worrying. And then on top of that, Thomas, you had mentioned this earlier. I mean, it's collapsing the business model of most of the internet as we know it. So I think in sum, I guess we're getting back to where you started. It is quite concerning that this one change from Google can, you know, as you said, change the way that we just sort of experience the world.
1: Yeah, and you know, we don't have time to go into it in detail, but Google has also announced new tools. People maybe have heard this term, AI agents, where not only will you have this constantly shifting, customizable AI interface that's trying to make your life easier in every possible way, but Google is also going to offer you little AI agents. It's like a little guy who will go out and do things on the internet on your behalf, monitor things, do shopping for you. Google is essentially trying to create a world where it uses the internet for you and you sit there and passively consume what it produces. And because this is a tool, Google Search, that something like 2 out of every 3 people on the planet use, the effect that even the tiniest change on Google will have, the ramifications that will shake through our world are really going to be astronomical. We can make some predictions about what that's going to look like, but a lot of it is going to happen in real time, and it's an experiment we're all going to be living through together.
0: Yeah, I mean, I'm sure that many, many people, especially in younger generations, hopefully will, you know, generate and develop what is essentially going to be a brand new skill set, right? Like how to use a world of AI in which you retain or even build your critical thinking in order to have the tool help you, right? Not blinker you. But at the same time, I get increasingly concerned when, our view of the world, our information about the world, our belief in what's accurate and what's not, is being increasingly mediated through giant corporations. And I used the word cataract earlier. It does feel to me like this is kind of a next step in narrowing the pipeline of information that can come to people unless they, well, they can totally use a different search. There are many other good searches out there, but that narrowing through the decisions of what a corporation thinks is good for us to know and not is concerning.
1: Yeah, I think that's a really good way to think about what's happening. I think AI is shrinking the world, right? You have access to all of this stuff. It's easier to get. It requires less work. And you get this, I think, kind of truncated, sometimes anemic version of it. But you don't have to go anywhere. You don't even have to leave Google Search, let alone leave your house, to go out and do just about everything that you might want to do out in the physical world. This is something that the Pope actually got involved with recently. People might have seen this earlier this week. He issued this 80-page document that I think it was called Magnifica Humanitas, right? Magnificent Humanity. And basically his argument isn't that AI is a negative thing, but he's concerned that the people who are at the helm are deploying these tools without proper consideration for the effects they're going to have and for the safety of people who use them. And I think, you know, it's very easy to look at this changing landscape and get really apocalyptic about it. And there are reasons to think in those terms. But at the same time, you know, in order to stand out, people are going to need to adapt. There will be economic pressures that push us to develop our own skills and ingenuity on top of what AI allows us to do. So I think there are reasons to be hopeful that we will adapt. It's just what stands between now and that moment when we figure it all out. That's what really scares me.
0: Well, Thomas Germain is senior technology reporter at the BBC and host of the Interface podcast. Thomas, you got to come back sometime. It was great to talk with you.
1: I would love to. This was a lot of fun.
0: I'm Meghna Chakrabarty. This is On Point.
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1: Thanks for choosing 90.9 WBUR. Good morning, I'm Josie Guarino. Coming up, caught in limbo after the fall of Syria's president, Kurdish families struggle with cold loss and uncertainty. Why they feel abandoned by the U.S., that story ahead. Well, we are waking up to sunny skies this morning. It turns cloudy later this afternoon. A chance for showers, low 80s for a high, clearing overnight. We've got 72 degrees in Boston at 818.
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3: I'm Windsor Johnston with these headlines. Lawmakers in the House this week are expected to take up a $70 billion bill to fund the Department of Homeland Security. The measure passed the Senate last week with no support from Democrats. President Trump has pardoned former Indiana Congressman Stephen Bowyer, who served nearly 2 years in prison after being convicted of insider trading. Prosecutors said he used non-public information to make stock trades after leaving Congress and working as a consultant. The NBA Finals shift to New York on Monday, with the Knicks holding a 2-0 lead over the Spurs. New York won both games in San Antonio, including a 1-point victory in Game 2. I'm Windsor Johnston, NPR News in Washington.

0: This is Weekend Edition from NPR News. I'm Aisha Roscoe.
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1: Nice to have you with us. I'm Josie Guarino. 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Keep listening. 76 degrees under sunny skies in Boston at 9:18.
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4: I'm Windsor Johnston with these headlines. One person was killed and five others were injured in a series of shootings today in central Israel. Police are describing the attack as an act of terror. Officials say the gunman was also killed. Police in Toledo are searching for suspects after at least 12 people were wounded in a shooting at a street fair on Saturday. Two people remain in critical condition. Investigators believe multiple shooters may have exchanged gunfire. Cities across the U.S. are making final preparations for the World Cup, which kicks off this week. Officials say they're ready for the influx of fans. The tournament is expected to be one of the largest sporting events ever held in North America. I'm Windsor Johnston, NPR News in Washington.

0: was in shore, and I saw a lot of the survivors already talking. And I thought, these girls are so brave. They're already doing it. Something's going to happen, right? And keep on waiting and waiting and waiting. And then I'm like, wait, this is getting darker. I have to step in. I create content in the cannabis industry, in jewelry and traveling. So I create a lot of like fun and comedy content. And I felt like a coward. Now I think it's time to step in and be part of the noise. And that's what I'm doing right now. And then they contact us about this amazing project. And I think this is very helpful because it helps you understand the magnitude. And these are only half of the files. I call it, these are the vanilla files, even though they're very dark. But I think they gave us the safer files. Imagine the other ones.
1: I understand that you allowed your name to be used here for the first time?
0: So I opened up in Latin America only, Telemundo, Univision, in the United States only from here yesterday in public.
1: Wow. And so your strongest reaction to this enterprise was
0: putting my name in the timeline and to see how many people are with us and they take their time to actually come here and write a note to encourage us to keep going. A lot of survivors, they've been talking since 1996, 1998.
1: And the shame you mentioned?
0: The shame is gone. That's why I decided to talk. The shame, you understand when you're an adult.
1: You've been an adult for a while, but
0: yeah.
1: It didn't
0: hit me until recently. I mean, it has been a process. I did have some therapy prior, worked on some of the things, but what am I going to be ashamed of? I wasn't the 55-year-old hiring minors to hire older minors. So the shame is not mine. Yeah.
1: We're very lucky you walked in.
0: Oh, no, thank you. I'm very lucky to meet you.
2: The Donald J. Trump and Jeffrey Epstein Memorial Reading Room has closed in New York, but it's next headed to Washington, D.C.
3: That's it for this week's show. On the Media is produced by Molly Rosen, Rebecca Clark Callender, and Candace Wong. Travis Mannon is our video producer.
2: Our technical director is Jennifer Munson, with engineering help from Jared Paul. Eloise Blondio is our senior producer, and our executive producer is Katya Rogers. 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I'm Brooke Gladstone.
3: And I'm Micah Loewinger.
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6: Whether in Iran or China, Trump's foreign policy is increasingly incoherent. 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
7: That is what I see happening in the United States right now, that the U.S. is unilaterally withdrawing from its alliances. It's saying we don't want to be dependable. The United States is the principal driver of geopolitical uncertainty in the world today. President Trump and the Americans are driving it. They're driving it with tariffs and industrial policy. They're driving it with the war in Iran. They're driving it with the lack of predictability with the Europeans. They're driving it with the change to the structures and the rules and the norms inside the world's largest market. It's not China.
6: More from my conversation with Ian Bremmer after the break.
8: Live from NPR News in Washington, I'm Nora Rahm. President Trump has named current housing official Bill Pulte to serve as the acting director of national intelligence. Pulte has no experience in the intelligence field and will continue to oversee the Federal Housing Finance Agency, as well as Fannie Mae and Freddie Mac. Senator Mark Warner of Virginia is the leading Democrat on the Senate Intelligence Committee. He's troubled by the choice and says he's not alone.
9: But now you've got a guy who, again, loyal only to Trump, and he's going to have all 18 agencies to oversee. I think it is that kind of unpredictability, that kind of potential abuse, that's even got my Republicans concerned.
8: Warner was interviewed on CNN's State of the Union. A drive-by shooting in the West Bank today has left one Israeli man dead. Officials say five other Israelis were injured in the attack. NPR's Greg Myrie reports from Tel Aviv the gunman was also killed.
10: The deadly shooting took place at a gas station in central Israel that's close to the boundary with the West Bank. Israeli police said the gunman fled in his car and continued shooting, wounding several more Israelis nearby. The suspect, a Palestinian citizen of Israel, was then shot dead. Israelis and Palestinians clash frequently in the West Bank. Such attacks are much less common inside Israel. On Friday in the West Bank, Israeli troops fired into a car at a checkpoint and killed a 7-month-old boy. The Palestinian family said the car was stopped at the time of the shooting. Both parents were injured. The military acknowledged the shooting and said it was investigating. Greg Myrie, NPR News, Tel Aviv.
8: A huge luxury development backed by President Trump's son-in-law, Jared Kushner, is facing growing resistance in Albania. NPR's Rob Schmitz reports Kushner is proposing to build the resort on top of an environmentally protected coastal area.
11: Every night for the past week, thousands of Albanians have marched along the main thoroughfare in the capital, Tirana, each time ending up in front of Prime Minister Edi Rama's office to protest his government's lack of transparency surrounding Kushner's project on a wildlife preserve. At a protest yesterday at the proposed site of the resort in Zvernich, Albi Batozi was among hundreds concerned about the project.
12: Because it will not be for me, it will be just for that 1% of millionaires.
11: This past week, state prosecutors froze the bank accounts of a landholding company tied to the resort. Rob Schmitz, NPR News, Albania.
8: British Prime Minister Keir Starmer is hosting a summit in London today on the war in Ukraine. He's to meet with the leaders of Ukraine, France, and Germany. The meeting comes after Ukraine's drone attack on St. Petersburg, demonstrating Ukraine's growing ability to strike deep within Russia. This is NPR News.
13: This is 90.9 WBUR. Good afternoon. I'm Josie Guarino in Boston. The first Foxborough match of the Men's World Cup will take place Saturday night when Haiti faces Scotland. State health officials are reminding fans to stay safe while attending all seven matches at Gillette Stadium. Public Health Deputy Commissioner Dr. Jessica Zeidman says heat-related illness can sneak up on people quite quickly.
14: Particularly when they're outside all day, waiting in lines, celebrating, walking long distances, and not hydrating enough.
13: With all the international visitors, Zeidman urges fans to be up to date on their vaccinations, especially for measles. Massachusetts State Auditor Diana DeSaglio is blasting the House's passage of a bill that subjects the governor's office to public records laws, but not lawmakers. It also limits the scope of what the state auditor can investigate. Appearing on WCVB's On the Record, DeSaglio says it's another attempt by House leadership to circumvent the voter-mandated audit.
15: This gives the speaker full control over the audit like he's wanted this entire time. And it makes it so that our office can get records, so long as the speaker says we can get records. And that is not an audit.
13: The auditor is also criticizing the bill for preventing courts from reviewing disputes. The Provincetown Harbormaster's Office says there's no health threat after thousands of dead squid washed up on the beach this weekend. Officials say it's a natural part of the life cycle. This is WBUR.
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0: Over the past month, there are two dominant stories in American foreign policy. One, of course, is the war with Iran. The other is the much anticipated summit between President Trump and Xi Jinping of China. And I think if you look closely at both of these stories, you see that our foreign policy has entered into a period of absolute and complete incoherence. Donald Trump said that the point of the war with Iran was to end the threat of the Iranian regime and to forever end their capability to get nuclear weapons.
1: They will never have a nuclear weapon. This regime will soon learn that no one should challenge the strength and might of the United States armed forces.
0: Now, if you look at what is being considered, it appears that neither policy is going to be achieved. So what are we doing there? What are we trying to achieve there now? And if you look at President Trump's entire time in politics, he's been committed to nothing so much as changing America's relationship with China.
2: We can't continue to allow China to rape our country, and that's what they're doing. It's the greatest theft in the history of the world.
0: Containing China, making sure we have power in that relationship, or we begin to detach from it. But if you look at our policy now towards China, and you look at that summit with China, are either of those things happening, or are we in fact moving in the opposite direction?
1: The American and Chinese people share much in common. We value hard work. We value courage and achievement. We love our families and we love our countries. Together, we have the chance to draw on these values to create a future of greater prosperity, cooperation, and happiness.
0: There's much I disagree with in Donald Trump's foreign policy, but at the moment, there's just a reality that it's not clear what it is. It's not clear what he is trying to achieve or what he is simply settling for or reacting to. So I wanted to do an episode looking at China, Iran, but also just trying to assess Donald Trump as a geopolitical force and as a force that is remaking what America means and what its role is in the world. Ian Bremmer is the president and founder of the Eurasia Group and G-Zero Media. He's also the author of, among other books, Every Nation for Itself, What Happens When No One Leads the World. As always, my email, EzraKleinShow@nytimes.com. Ian Bremmer, welcome to the show.
3: Ezra, good to join you.
0: I was reading your global risks report from the beginning of the year, and it made me want to ask a bigger question first, which is, what to you is the meaning of Donald Trump? What does he historically and geopolitically represent?
3: I would say he's first and foremost a symptom, not a cause, of trends that have been coming in the United States for a long time. American people that believe that for various reasons that the political system does not represent them adequately, that something about it is broken, and so they need someone who's going to shake it up, who isn't going to be an establishment figure. I think that you see that reflected in a whole bunch of structural policies, like a lack of U.S. support for free trade, and instead moving towards industrial policy and nearshoring and inshoring. You see it in a move away from more open borders, both in terms of response against illegal migrants, but also restrictions on legal migration. You see it in an unwillingness of the United States to get as involved in foreign wars, and a demand for much greater burden sharing and other countries paying for their own defense. Those are structural things that Obama had to deal with and Biden had to deal with and Trump is benefiting from. But then you have a separate group of things that have to do with Trump the individual, where he puts himself above the country. I mean, I was in Davos in January and wasted 3 days of my life I will never get back on Greenland, right? That was not a thing for U.S. national interest or foreign policy. That was purely vaingloriousness on the part of the U.S. president to be able to put his name and plant his flag on a territory that has some of the strongest alliances around it that the United States could possibly rely on, but which don't matter to Trump because he's not getting what he personally wants. And there are many examples of the latter, which are not as important for where geopolitics are heading over 5, 10, 20 years, but they're really important for some of the conflicts that the U.S. happens to be in and how they're addressing them right now. And of course, they also play an inordinate role in driving the headlines and the conversations that you and I frequently end up having.
0: So I take that point that Trump is symptom, not cause, but then he becomes cause. One of the ways you have described Trump, which I've not really heard many people say, is as the generator of a political revolution, a kind of upending of the American state and the way it works and the expectations one should have of it on the level of FDR. Mm-hmm. So talk me through that comparison. Why FDR and what then is Trump's political revolution?
3: Well, FDR was the last time you had a president in the United States that was truly interested in upending the checks and balances that existed on the executive and in transforming the nature of U.S. power as manifested by the government, like creating a professionalized administrative state to actually do the business of the government that was independent, that was technocratic, that did not exist before, like the New Deal, the infrastructure of the country that was built that allowed a middle class. Now, a political revolution does not have to succeed, and a political revolution does not have to be for goals that you or I happen to agree with. But the structural condition of a people that are demanding a political revolution, that is something that will persist if it is not satisfied, if it is not satiated. And so what I see right now is President Trump driving a political revolution. He is attempting every day to end the checks and balances on the U.S. executive. And you and I can come up with many examples of that. Many of them he is failing at. And it is very clear to me, I have a lot of confidence that he will not succeed in the political revolution that he will drive. But it's also pretty clear to me that the American people are going to continue to demand some very significant revolutionary responses to a system that they believe is not responding adequately to them. And where that comes from, is it the left? Is it the right? Is it a new party? What it happens to address? And does it have to be a president who is maximally incompetent from a policy perspective or authoritarian in impulse or is personally kleptocratic? Those are three descriptors of Trump that I think apply to a more extreme version with him than with any president in American history. I'm less concerned about the revolution. It is a natural response to a system that's not seen as performing, but there are lots of reasons to be concerned about what President Trump is doing.
0: A couple years ago, there was this big covering The Economist that basically said, if you look at the American economy, it is crushing the economies of the rest of the world. You wouldn't want to be Europe, yeah, rather than us. You wouldn't want to be China, where the median disposable income is at $6,000. Mm. You wouldn't want to be Russia, trapped in this morass of a war with Ukraine. There's no one you would want to be rather than America. But in this period, the vibes, so to speak, they just get worse and worse and worse. This has been confusing for economists. If you look at most measures, we're not doing that bad. Inflation is not that high anymore. I mean, the price level didn't go back down, but we're back to pretty normal levels of inflation. You have had income growth in the bottom half of the country. Mm-hmm. You have people acting in a way that does not reveal financial stress. They are spending. They are taking on debt. They are not defaulting on that debt. GDP growth is fine. We're the world leaders in AI. And then if you look at consumer sentiment about the country is worse than at the depths of the Great Recession. So how do you understand this sort of divergence between the ways that people would have looked at, like, the outputs of a system before, right? What is the system supposed to be creating? American prosperity and American power. And we were getting a lot of both. And also people hate it and they feel like it is failing them as never before.
3: So I'm really glad, Ezra, you framed the question that way, because I think there's a lot of truth to what you're saying. I also think that there are really good reasons that are legitimate for why Americans feel increasingly hard done by. But let's start with the big picture, the macro. The macro is that, so Xi Jinping recently met with Trump, and he said we're in a Thucydides trap and want to avoid that because that usually leads to war. And Thucydides trap, so that everybody listening here knows what it's all about, it's that historically when you have a lead power in a system that's in decline and a rising power that's challenging it, frequently, I mean, the lead power is trying to hold on to power, hold on to its system, hold on to its advantages, for too long. And, the rising power is deeply unhappy about that and challenging. And most of the time, historically, it leads to war, right? That was the Chinese narrative. And my counter to that, first of all, is that Xi Jinping should not want to be perceived in the United States as the person that is saying that the U.S. is in decline. Because if he comes to Washington in September and does that, he's going to get hammered. So number one, he shouldn't want to do that. But also, it is manifestly untrue that over the past 20, 30 years, the big structural changes in the world in terms of power is China's rising, the United States is not in decline, but American allies are declining. Now, there has been a stat that's been bandied around recently that shows that even Mississippi has higher per capita income than every European country. And that is true, but you would not necessarily be happier or better taken care of as a citizen in Mississippi than you would be in lots of European states. Why? Because the social contract in Europe actually takes care of a lot more people. And you see this in terms of healthcare, and you see this in terms of policing. You see it in terms of the educational system, maternity leave, paternity leave, all of these things. So let's recognize that the safety net in the United States does not, has a lot more holes, is a lot more frayed, just does not act as effectively as it does in a lot of other countries, in Canada, for example, in Japan, in South Korea, for example. Those things are important. You have a system in the United States where Americans rightly perceive that if you have access to funds and network, your kids are treated completely differently. They have different opportunities. The American dream is not for everybody, no matter how hard you work. I mean, like back in the 70s and 80s, the United States had some of the greatest class mobility in the OECD. And in just 40 years, that turned completely on its head. And then you have a couple of other things, which is not about the economy, but it's really important, which is the grievance-based nature of the U.S. political system, where you increasingly are electing leaders that are saying how much that they are, that you are being taken advantage of by X. And obviously Trump is the genius, the master at this. And another part of the problem is that if I look at the absolute top billionaires in the country right now, I look at Elon and I look at Jeff Bezos, and I see the absolute percentage of money that they spend on charity, on public policy related things. I look at their interest in acting as stewards for humanity as it is today, as opposed to making, you know, Mars safe for humanity in some undefined future. Like that lack of stewardship, that lack of belief in your fellow American, not to mention your fellow human on the planet, is something that I think is driving a lot more anxiety and in some cases hate. And that's not to disagree with your initial question of, well, isn't America doing great? Sure it is. At the macro level.
0: I'm strongmanning a view. I have my own views on how America is doing, and I don't think we're doing great. Just to be clear.
3: But I understand that the way you put that out there. From a macro perspective, the U.S. is doing great.
0: I think that sentiment is a complex system, and what has happened is that there are enough things that have tipped badly that we've entered into a negative feedback loop. And it's very, very hard to get out of a negative feedback loop because there's no one thing. Mm-hmm. And there's just a generalized sense that things are bad. I mean, Donald Trump is scary to a lot of the country, mm-hmm. but even to the people who like him, he's not doing a great job. He's not doing what he said he would do for you, right? And it's chaotic and it's crazy and he is making you afraid of the other side.
3: Again, it's grievance-based.
0: Yeah. But I think sentiment has become a little bit free-floating now. And one reason it is not responsive to the economy getting better, my wife, Annie Lowry, just wrote a great piece on this in The Atlantic, is that there is something happening in the system of attention. Like, I think now a system that has just moved into its grammar is angry.
3: There's an interplay between the independent and dependent variable here to get really wonky, right? In other words, you have underlying issues that come from free trade, robotics, innovation that hollows out a whole bunch of the middle class in the United States and in Europe to the advantage of emerging middle classes in China and India and the so-called global south, the former emerging
0: markets. But I just want to stop in that. What does it mean to have hollowed out the middle class if the middle class is purchasing power, et cetera, is higher than it's been in the past? This is where you have something tricky happening.
3: Yeah, yeah.
0: I could give you my explanation, but I want to hear yours of what you mean when you say that.
3: What I mean when I say that is you have large numbers of communities that no longer have the same industrial base, the same civic connection, the same institutions around them, the Robert Putnam Bowling
0: Alone. So this,
3: alone.
0: I think, is much more specific, and I wish people would talk in this language. We didn't hollow out the middle class. We hollowed out places.
3: Places. Yes, places. But places that have community and civic engagement and citizens.
0: But this is important.
3: It's super important.
0: And we don't talk about it correctly,
3: That's a fair point. But those are the precedents. Those are the antecedent conditions that then lead to a population that is mostly male, that's doing pretty well economically, but they're not all white. Some of them are Hispanic. Some of them are black. They're living in poor urban areas and rural areas that are doing, you know, again, really feel very differently and are going down compared to where they were. And they're the ones that are voting for Trump, not once, but twice. And the idea that this can be driven by something that is vibe-based as opposed to real antecedent conditions, I reject that. But once you have that, there is a flywheel. Once you have that, suddenly those the algorithmic conditions really matter. And here I want to really get into the macro structural for a second. Technology back in 2006 was actually advantageous to more open societies. It was the communications revolution. It was bottom up. It's what got us the Arab Spring. It undermined authoritarian systems and it strengthened liberal societies, open societies, right? Then you move from that system to one where technology is top down. It's a surveillance based system. It's a data based system. It's algorithmic nudging of people by other people and even by bots. It's attention based. It's addictive and it benefits closed societies and it undermines open societies. And it's creating a level of stress. It's creating a level of anger and it's a level of outrage, but it also has a political gravity to it. And it's weakening the United States. And it's much worse in the US than it is in places like Japan, or even than it is in Europe, though it's coming in Europe too. But the Chinese don't have this problem at all, because they're able to actually control and nudge what patriotic behavior is.
0: Let me try something here, because I think this is, I want to build on this in a very certain way and get at a difference between China and America. I think one of the fundamental problems in the country is that we have broken the relationship between technology and places. You know, self-satisfied Democrats, right? This was Hillary Clinton after the 2016 election, say, well, the places that voted for me represent whatever it was, and 2/3 or something of the GDP growth in this country, right? So, okay, so there is a redistribution of opportunity to these cities. Superstar cities like New York, NSF, and Los Angeles, and Boston, they've gotten richer and richer and richer and richer and richer. In the past, what that would have done is create a new engine of opportunity. You move to San Francisco and you're a firefighter, you cut hair, you do, you know, you work in some job and then your kids are there and they get richer and so on, right? This is what is happening in China. In China,
3: they're moving.
0: The cities are getting richer.
3: Absolutely.
0: And there is this huge movement into them. In America, those cities made it impossible to build housing. And Silicon Valley, I was just driving around the other day, where the part of Silicon Valley, Santa Clara area, where you have Meta and NVIDIA. And it is so crazy to me that you do not have places for people to live. Like it's strip malls and it's single family homes. We've not built huge towers next to them, right? Like you look at what Shenzhen looks like. And here where we've invented AI, it looks like an office park. And this, I mean, this is a major part of abundance, obviously, but this is the destruction, the literal destruction of when we talked about social mobility, how did social mobility actually work? What it actually did was places got rich and people moved to them. But we have really, really good evidence now that that doesn't happen. And in fact, what's happening is richer people move to richer places and poor people move out of them because you can't afford to live in New York anymore and raise a family. What used to happen is that it used to be that people would move from the poor areas to the richer areas, and now they move out of the richer areas and into the
3: poor areas. Because they can't afford it anymore.
0: Because they can then afford
3: a home. They're angry about gentrification completely.
0: It's not just gentrification. It is just they cannot afford to live there. And I just want to harp on this for a minute because I do think it's really important and a thing we miss. We hollowed out huge number of communities in this country, and then we gated the places where the opportunity had moved to. And so that has killed mobility. It's not some like nature of the technology. It's not what they've done in China. And we've done it because like the way you used to do this is you built where there's money and opportunity. And instead they've made it very, very, very hard to build where there's money.
3: Let's not lionize China for a second because you know,
0: the
3: only way you get into a city in China is a hukou system where the state actually gives you the right to actually move there. They've overbuilt in some places and the real estate crisis is massive.
0: Fair.
3: All of those things. And you remember that's not just about cities. It's also about experiences.
0: Mm-hmm.
3: So much of corporate America is stratifying every experience you have, not just place, literally every experience, every ball game you go to, every airline you fly on, every experience Americans have. If you can make money out of stratification, you will do that and you will do much less to commodify. And of course, the danger and the concern is that when that happens with AI, and so the people that don't pay for AI are the ones that get the ads and have substandard AI that's the for you feed. And the wealthy people can actually be super empowered and become more than human because they have AI that's giving them real information that's actively curated for them, that can help them to accomplish things that will improve their lives. That almost every dystopia, near dystopia novel and movie in the United States right now is about some form of that shifting of America into haves and have-nots where there is no mobility between the two. And again, it's the lack of mobility that comes down. You can't have an American dream if you can't make it. I grew up in the projects and I feel like I was the American dream, but I know how close I was to not actually making it and how kids I grew up with that were smarter than me in high school and in grammar school didn't make it. And most of the people, and I'm Facebook friends with a lot of them, and I go back to Chelsea every once in a while. The kids that I know in those neighborhoods now will not make it to the same degree. That lack of ability to achieve mobility in a super stratified society, technologically enabled, capitalistically enabled, that I think is what subverts the American dream more than anything else that we've done.
0: More from my conversation with Ian Bremmer after the break.

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5: This is the Ezra Klein Show. My guest today is the political analyst Ian Bremmer. I want to talk about the China-U.S. relationship here, because one of the things that, as Donald Trump rose in 2016 and then in 2024, that he was the most insistent on was the threat to America was China. And the way in which American policy had to change was we had to contain China. We had to stop faffing around in the Middle East, and we had to be focused on getting over free trade and recognizing that all of this system had been used for China to rise and to allow America to begin to fall. And he was going to change that. We just saw the Trump-Xi Jinping summit. What did we see at that summit? And how does where we are now reflect this sort of argument he's been making for years?
6: Well, no faffing around the Middle East. There's now lots of faffing. China's the big threat to now. China's the leader, that he treats with the greatest respect. He talks about a G2 with China. It was, a strongly positive summit from China's perspective. They consider it historic. They consider it a big win. It helps to solidify their prestige on the global stage, acting as equals with the United States, which is much bigger, much more powerful. Trump failed. On April 2nd, Liberation Day, the intention of the second term was very much a continuation of the first, that the Chinese were the big threat, and he was going to put heavy tariffs on the Chinese, whose economy was not performing particularly well, and that was going to force them to capitulate, force them to bend the knee. He was wrong. He failed. And when they hit back hard. Not just on reciprocal tariffs, but also then took critical minerals and rare earths, put a gun on the table and said, we will literally shut down your industrial production.
5: Describe what that was and why were they able to do that?
6: So for some 30 years now, the Chinese have been investing in exploitation of critical minerals and rare earths around the world that are essential for a lot of military and industrial purposes, energy purposes, other infrastructure that we all rely on. And the Americans were not investing in it, thinking, well, it's cheaper coming from these Chinese sources, so great, we'll just buy it from them. Kind of like the way the Europeans decided to get a lot of their cheaper energy from Russia, kind of the way all of us decided to get our semiconductors from 100 miles off of the Chinese coast. All of which is true if politics don't matter. If politics matter and you don't trust those countries and maybe they might act to make vulnerable your just-in-time supply chain, suddenly you have a problem. So the summit that you just had was two leaders sitting together and saying, we must find a way to work together constructively. You may not like us. You may not trust us. It's vice versa. But we will ensure that we work together constructively so we don't get into a fight that does a lot of damage that you don't want to see done. And that was what happened.
5: So how would you rate this as a substantive outcome? Because you could say either Donald Trump was right about the danger posed by China, and so this is a problem as he's moving into this more conciliatory climb down posture. Or you could say, you know, many of Trump's critics on this, you're being too belligerent. These countries need to work together. And maybe he fumbled himself into a reasonable outcome, which is constructive dialogue, a relationship between the two leaders, and the recognition in a world of global challenges like AI and climate change and pandemics, it actually is important that we have good relationships. And so you know, you wouldn't count this as a win from Trump's rhetoric, but should we be happy with where this has ended up?
6: Well, we should be happy that it turns out that Trump does not have the ability to commit suicide on the global stage. If he had persisted with his intended policy, which was, we will force these Chinese to capitulate to us, the Americans would have been in a massive recession. And so would the world. He backed down. So is that a win? Of course it's not a win. China is not a win. China's a loss. China's a loss because Trump's intended policy, which is, we need to beat these guys and here's how we're going to do it, completely failed. And at the same time, he was pursuing policies to support himself individually. Again, TikTok. He got TikTok. That doesn't help the country. That helps him. It's advantageous in the same way that Elon owning X, is it politically advantageous for Trump? It doesn't help the country. You and I agree on that. So what you have is a more stable environment with a China that rightly feels like they have more leverage over this guy and this government.
5: So yeah. One of the dimensions of competition here, and one that you all emphasized in that early 2026 paper on risks, is energy.
6: Yeah, definitely.
5: And the way you put it is that America's become largest petrostate in a way I think a lot of Americans have not tracked. It's really a quite remarkable story, from fracking to where we've ended up as a huge exporter of energy.
6: And we produce so much more oil than any country in the world.
5: Yeah, we produce more than Saudi Arabia.
6: So much more.
5: We used to talk about energy independence. We got it.
6: Yeah.
5: But we got independence on the old structure of energy, and that China is becoming the largest electrostate. You have a tremendous chart. I say tremendous in the sense that I found it really shocking to see that China's exports of green energy technology are much larger now than our exports of oil and gas. Mm-hmm. That they're sort of exporting the infrastructure of the 21st century while we're exporting the energy of the 20th century.
6: And so, theirs is becoming so much cheaper at scale.
5: So tell me about that competition, because the energetic foundations of countries are important. Like, Trump has really doubled down on America's petrostate. Tell me about that competition.
6: I have no problem with Trump doubling down on America's petrostate. I think that the United States has the ability to be more effective on efficient regulations, on expanding production to have cheap energy for Americans and to export around the world. The resources are in the United States. It makes sense. Mark Carney in Canada leaves Justin Trudeau in the dust, and he's running the Liberal Party, and he's actively trying to ensure that Canada can be more effective as an oil producer and transiting and exporting nation. Smart for them, right? But what Trump is also doing is saying, I don't want the new energy. I don't actually want wind. I'll shut it down. I don't want solar, which is insane. I don't want electric vehicles, which is crazy. I mean, so, you know, again, go to Iran for a second, because it's important. One of the biggest long-term implications of Iran, the war in Iran, is that OPEC is over. The UAE left OPEC in the middle of the Iran war, when they aren't actually able to produce or export much of anything, a little bit. Why did they do that? Because they understand that they're going to have stranded resources long term, because there's not going to be as much of a market for their oil. So they want to get as much oil out as humanly possible as soon as the war is over, as soon as the blockade is done and the strait is open, so that they can then get on with being a modern, technologically empowered city state. They're doing at a small level, and we should be very happy that OPEC is gone, because it is a cartel monopoly over oil. That's not good for the United States. It's not good for anyone globally to have a cartel except the people that control the cartel. They're doing at a small level what the Chinese are doing at scale, which is they want to be dominating the investments in energy that will power compute, that will power AI at scale and cheap. And they want to do it for their own country, and they want to export it. Now, Texas understands this, right? Red state Texas, at least for now. We'll see where Tellerico goes, right? Paxson, whatever. Point is, they are driving more renewable energy production than any other state in the United States. They're also driving more petro production than any other state in the United States. That is the appropriate response for the world's most powerful country, is we should be able to do both of those things.
5: But I want to clarify one thing here, because we're talking here about the production of energy.
6: Yeah.
5: But what China has is the infrastructure of how any country becomes an electric state. You buy that infrastructure from them. And so what is the power of that? Not just of the energy the two states are producing or the kinds of it, but we are driving in on energy production, but they're driving in on energy electro state infrastructure.
6: Yeah. So in the same way that the critical minerals gives you that influence, because if you don't have them, you can't allow your economy to grow. And if you don't have the infrastructure that allows your energy to be built at scale and cheaply from China, then your economy won't grow. And you can't have AI if you don't have the ability to drive energy for compute at scale. So China wants to be at the commanding heights of where the global economy is going. Now, I mentioned before, we are very short term in the way we've thought about these investments. That's why we're all in trouble on semiconductors in Taiwan. You can fix these things. We're doing it with critical minerals right now, late, but the Americans are now saying, okay, well, we need to start investing. The Pentagon needs to invest in these companies. We'll do it in the U.S. We'll do it in Chile, in Brazil, anywhere around the world that we can find the critical minerals, we're going to go in. And by the way, the fact that the Chinese have put that loaded gun on the table, once you do that, you can't do it twice. So now we've seen, oh, they've got this leverage. That's dangerous. We'll invest. And within 5 to 10 years, they will no longer have that key chokehold over the United States in all of these minerals that we need. And we need for, by the way, for our defense capability. So the Chinese, if they were ever to get into a fight with us, the first thing they would do is shut that down, because it would strangle our ability to continue to build the military industrial complex. You're not going to fight a war effectively. People worry about Taiwan. If there were a fight like that, you'd be very vulnerable given all of that. The same thing will happen on energy. But the longer we wait for it to happen, the greater the Chinese lead. And right now we're digging a hole for ourselves by investing as much as we can in the energy technologies that are not getting cheaper at scale, and politically saying that we oppose the technologies of the future that will be essential for growth of our populations, and essential, most importantly, for AI compute.
5: America's lead in AI. It's not a huge lead, but lead of, you know, let's call it 6 months, something like that. We have the best chips. The Biden administration put export controls down on that. Trump has sort of unwound those.
6: And Trump personally has done that, because his administration mostly opposes it.
5: Well, let me ask you what you think of that decision, because I have found myself a little bit more conflicted on this than many people in the public discourse. The argument for keeping them back is that if China doesn't have the best chips, we will maintain a lead in AI. The counter argument is that if we deprive them of the chips, they will accelerate and be able to accelerate their chips industry. And we have all these dependencies on China, and China being dependent on NVIDIA chips would create a dependency on us.
6: Right.
5: And so the idea that you're not going to stop their AI because they have so much energy, they have the infrastructure we don't have, right? There's a lot they can do to sort of supercharge. But this lead we imagine ourselves of having a couple months, is that really so worth making Huawei chips eventually as good as NVIDIA's?
6: Well, that argument, the second argument you just made, was a reasonable argument before the Biden administration starts putting all the export controls on. Once you've done that and you've shown the Chinese, you've got to invest in your own semiconductors because we will crush you, then they do it. It's just like when the Chinese say, we're going to force you to have licenses for rare earths. At that point, the Americans say, okay, that's unacceptable. Now we're going to invest. So the idea that holding back H200 chips from NVIDIA is going to make the Chinese unsee what we have already done to them, that's a spurious argument, right? So once you're involved, once you've declared a cold war on semiconductors, then you should be consistent with that policy. Then all you're doing with the H200s is letting them catch up when they're spending. They are moving as fast as humanly possible in the constraints of their economy to catch up with the Americans on semiconductors. It also matters a little bit less in the sense that if they have really cheap energy, you can run the same AI with more semiconductors, just is more energy to actually make it work. So it's not like you get better AI with better semiconductors. It's just less efficient. Same AI. So that is the point.
5: So what has happened since Trump lifted the export controls?
6: The Chinese are still, they're trying to promote as much nativization of Chinese chips as humanly possible. So right now, the big argument here is about how fast the Chinese are capable of catching up when that is their overwhelming desire. In terms of like the capability of their talent, they're producing an awful lot. In terms of the coding that they have, they're world class. And in terms of the energy and the ability to build and direct, they're there.
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7: This is the Ezra Klein Show. My guest today is the political analyst Ian Bremmer.
5: One of the arguments of Trump and the people around him is we need to focus on China. We need to focus on this competition. Instead, what the U.S. government is focusing on is Iran. I am myself, as somebody who has covered this and talks to people here, confused about what is happening. Like, it's like this Schrodinger's war at this point. Is the war alive? Is the war dead? How would you describe the state of America's war with Iran?
6: The reason we don't know if it's dead or not is because Trump is desperately looking for an off-ramp. But he also wants someone to blame, and he wants the off-ramp to look credible, and it doesn't. He understands that right now it looks bad for him, that the outcome, if he accepts what is on the table today, he'll reopen the strait. But Iran will arguably be in stronger geopolitical position in the Middle East.
5: What is on the
6: than
5: table
6: they were
5: today?
6: Before the war. On the table today is the Qataris would unfreeze Iranian assets that would be given to Iran in a lump sum in return for the Iranians ending the tolling of the strait and the Americans ending the blockade. And then the two sides would negotiate the nuclear issue.
5: Probably worth noting here that Trump has repeatedly and very loudly denounced Biden and Obama for allowing Iran to have access to money that was frozen.
6: This has
5: been a big
6: pallets of cash
5: Trump has made.
6: Spoken about many, many times. So in other words, at least at this stage of the deal, you would clearly say that the only thing better about the Trump engagement with Iran over Obama is that it was Trump that did it. That's the only thing that Trump supporters would have to point to. Well, that's my guy, because you're in much worse position. The strait had been open before the war. They didn't have that leverage. They wouldn't have gotten that money. And their nuclear capacity is still sitting there. It's an incredible own goal. It is by far the biggest foreign policy mistake of the Trump administration, and frankly, of any administration since the Iraq War. I think you could say that.
5: Why have they failed so badly? And the thing I hear Trump being confused by when I hear him speak is, look, they pounded Iran with bombs. They killed many of the senior people. I think he would have thought by now either the regime would have toppled, that was clearly what he wanted at the beginning, or it would be so desperate that it would be suing for peace, willing mm-hmm. to give up things it would never have given to
6: right.
5: Barack Obama.
6: Just like China after April 2nd. He thought they were going to sue for peace because their economy was so much weaker than America's.
5: So what did he get wrong about Iran? Why is Iran not desperate for an off-ramp, but Trump is?
6: Well, one, he and the Israelis actually assassinated the leadership. So the reason that they had never tried to close the strait before, which they clearly had the capacity to do, the military capacity, the drones, the rest, is because they feared that if they did, that would be the end of their regime. People would come after their leaders. The people making the orders would get killed. Well, then you went ahead and killed their leaders. So they broke glass. They pull lever, right? I mean, that is what actually happened. So Trump thinking that they were going to sue for peace like Venezuela, when in reality they said, no. You just broke the whole thing. We don't trust
5: you.
6: He
5: also killed the equivalent of the people he handed power to in Venezuela.
6: Exactly. Even if they hadn't, I would have been very surprised if this strategy would have worked out. This was incredible overconfidence born of the Venezuela success and also born of Trump's previous history with Iran, where they talk big against the United States during the 12-day war. In his first term, when he killed Qasem Soleimani, ordered the assassination, then they didn't do anything. Well, this time you actually went and blew up their regime. And so, yeah, it's essentially suicidal response, but anything you can do to try to regain deterrence, to try, because you know you can't trust them for diplomacy. So there's no credibility with the Americans saying, okay, we're going to be Mr. Tough Guy if you don't do X, Y, and Z. I've seen Trump has posted that in the last couple months. I'm going to really be.

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1: Before, I was just in the DR, Dominican Republic, right? And I mean, you know, this had a huge effect on approval for the leader, their oil importers, and the subsidies are much harder to do. Inflation is way up, right? The United States, as a major oil producer and exporter, is much less affected in the near term by this conflict. You have Asian economies who have to ration the energy that's available for industrial uses because they can't get what they need through the strait. You've got the global plastics industry, petrochemicals. What's it come from? Oil. Where's it come through? The strait. Most of that is Asia. That production is getting squeezed. Those prices are way up. Those industries are under severe distress. You've got countries like the Philippines that are under a condition of national emergency right now. You have sub-Saharan African countries that may enter financial crises because they can't provide, they don't have the fiscal space to provide the continued support for their populations given where prices are going. And that's before the food crunch, because the fertilizer has missed the growing season now, but you haven't passed that through to food until the growing season leads to vegetables and fruits and grains that then are exported. The Americans and the Europeans and the Japanese, they'll get the food. It'll just be a higher price. Countries in the global south, a lot of those will not even have access to that food. People will starve on the back of this.
2: Is there an estimate of how big this will be?
1: I've heard from members of the United Nations that are involved in global food distribution that the impact on the global GDP next year could be as much as 1.5%. Again, the United States will be much lower than that, but some of these other economies will be much higher. And look, the danger, every country you talk to, every leader you talk to sees President Trump individually as uniquely responsible for this economic downturn. And every day that the strait remains closed is a day that the Americans are responsible further for that. And I think that the impact of that on the trust and the reliability of the United States, as the Americans tell the Saudis, well, if you don't do an Abraham Accords deal, maybe we're not going to support reopening the strait. The impact on the Saudis are, why are we working with these guys the way we used to? Why don't we engage more with the Chinese?
2: Earlier in this conversation, we talked about the Thucydides trap. Mm-hmm. You've made an argument that that's the wrong trap to think about. So what's the trap that's been on your mind?
1: The trap that's been on my mind is the Gracchi trap, which was when the Gracchi brothers, who had policies of grievance that believed that there was no more mobility and that the poorer Roman citizens were never going to have their due, started breaking. They had their own political revolution and started breaking the norms and the laws of how Rome was run. And the allies of Rome no longer saw Rome as dependable. The enemy was inside the house. It was the political dysfunction of Rome that was defeated the first time, defeated the second time, but ultimately led to the collapse of the Roman Republic. Again, internal political revolutions that failed, but that weakened the system and that also allowed people to get used to those norms getting violated so that when they were violated a second time and a third time by different leaders, they weren't so surprising. Right. And that is what I see happening in the United States right now, that the U.S. is unilaterally withdrawing from its alliances. It's saying we don't want to be dependable. We don't want to be there for the Ukrainians or for the Europeans in helping Ukraine. We don't want to be there for Taiwan. We'll make that a negotiation with the Chinese. We don't want to be there for the Japanese or the South Koreans. You guys should be doing that stuff yourself. We're not going to be the architects of free trade. Everybody else should have to come and invest in the United States because we're the big power and you guys have been taking advantage of us. And we don't even want to have the best talent from all over the world because we already have the Americans, right? And that's what really matters. And so you guys just do whatever you want. Those things are what is driving the geopolitical risk in the world today. The United States is the principal driver of geopolitical uncertainty.

0: in the world today, President Trump and the Americans are driving it. They're driving it with tariffs and industrial policy. They're driving it with the war in Iran. They're driving it with the lack of predictability with the Europeans. They're driving it with the change to the structures and the rules and the norms inside the world's largest market. It's not China. China has huge problems. They're not the ones that are driving the change. When Trump put together the Board of Peace, which we don't even talk about anymore because there's no money for it, right? No one really cares. And again, Davos, he was there on stage and he had all these big countries like Paraguay and Azerbaijan show up with them, right? The Chinese didn't show. He invited them. Chinese didn't show. They said no. Why would they say no? Well, because the Chinese were like, well, if you guys are going to pull out of the UN, we'll just be the most powerful country influencing the United Nations. You guys are pulling out of the World Health Organization. We'll increase the amount we donate every year to WHO. We'll be the people making those decisions. They're not creating alternative architecture. They're becoming the most important country influencing our architecture that we don't care about anymore. That's not a Thucydides trap. That's the Americans withdrawing. That's the U.S. acting in a unilateral way and other countries trying to find ways to continue to ensure that we have governance.
1: Ian Bremmer, thank you very much.
0: Thanks, Ed.
2: 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Fact-checking by Michelle Harris with Julie Beer. 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Our recording engineer is Johnny Simon. Our executive producer is Claire Gordon. The show's production team also includes Marie Cassione, Kristen Lin, Emma Kelbeck, Jack McCordick, Marina King, and Jan Koble. 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
5: Hey y'all, Sam Sanders here. Today on my show with KCRW, a pop culture conversation with some old friends who have very familiar voices.
6: I grew up as a theater kid, and yeah. 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
7: Wait,
6: is a
7: you did?
6: Of come on, come on, Audie.
5: Audie Cornish and Ari Shapiro, two public radio legends and hosts of the new podcast, Engagement Party. We are having our own party this episode, breaking down the pieces of pop culture that Ari and Audie can always count on, like a rapper's very inspiring message.
7: I do come back to it every once in a while as like it's the pep talk I don't even have the courage to give myself.
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6: I look at you. And I would rather look at you than all the portraits in the world.
5: Right after these headlines.
8: Live from NPR News in Washington, I'm Nora Rahm. President Trump is defending the lack of progress at ending the war with Iran. As NPR's Tamara Keith reports, he projected patience in an interview with Kristen Welker on NBC's Meet the Press.
9: Trump insisted going to war with Iran didn't break his anti-war campaign promises because he said this isn't a forever war.
10: I'm moving very fast. I'm into 3 months. You know, Vietnam lasted 19 years. I'm into my third month.
9: It has actually entered its fourth month. Trump said securing a peace deal with Iran could take a long time.
10: They're proud. There are things they never thought they'd be doing that they're going to have to do. They've got no choice. And it takes a little while. You know, you're talking about 47 years of getting away with whatever they wanted. I mean, this should have been done long ago.
9: One major issue is what will happen with Iran's nuclear materials. Tamara Keith, NPR News.
8: Peruvians are voting today in what polls show will be a tight race pitting two politically opposite candidates. The conservative daughter of a former authoritarian leader is running for a fourth time to become president. She faces a leftist lawmaker that has pledged to help Peru's poor, but faces fears he's too soft on crime. NPR's Carrie Kahn reports.
1: While polls have shown conservative Keiko Fujimori with a slight lead over leftist Roberto Sanchez, the two are in a statistical tie. In downtown Lima, 40-year-old Luis Alberto Quesada Gallego says Fujimori has the most experience. Keiko is following in her father's footsteps and will do the right thing, he says. Fujimori says she'll apply her father's toughness to fight Peru's rising crime. Former President Alberto Fujimori spent the last years of his life in jail for human rights abuses. Leftist Sanchez blames Fujimori and her party for Peru's chaotic politics, which has seen at least 10 presidents get elected, removed, and some jailed in the past decade. Carrie Kahn, NPR News.
8: Kosovo held another parliamentary election today, the third in 18 months. It has had no functioning government for much of the past year. Preliminary results are expected later today. Health officials in the Democratic Republic of Congo say community engagement is helping to slow the spread of the Ebola outbreak as confirmed cases approach 500. The BBC's Richard Kagoye reports.
11: Lack of awareness was the biggest challenge when the outbreak was first declared. Responders faced distrust and even hostility. To change that, the government and partners brought traditional healers on board, persuading them to work with health teams. Local radio, a trusted source, has been airing programs to counter rumors and even win over skeptical communities. Officials say the approach is improving prevention and surveillance.
8: The BBC's Richard Kagoye reporting. This is NPR News. A lawsuit was filed yesterday to stop the UFC fight on the White House South Lawn for President Trump's 80th birthday. The suit was filed by the Public Integrity Project. It said Congress didn't consent to the towering arch built for the event and that no environmental review had been conducted. Powerful thunderstorms raked New York, New Jersey, and Pennsylvania last night. Bruce Konweiser reports at least one man was killed and thousands were plunged into darkness.
12: It wasn't the rain, but the wind that wreaked havoc across the tri-state area Saturday night. Wind gusts topping 60 miles an hour brought down trees and power lines across the region, and tens of thousands of people lost power. In New York City, an elderly man was killed by a falling tree. Subway service was also disrupted when downed trees fell across above-ground tracks. The Yankees-Red Sox game was also canceled. In Jersey City, New Jersey, the powerful winds brought down part of a building that was under reconstruction. The storm also disrupted air travel at area airports, but flights were generally on time by Sunday morning. For NPR News, I'm Bruce Konweiser in Greenbrook, New Jersey.
8: The mullet haircut, short in the front, long in the back, is having a moment. The 2026 Mullet Championship was held yesterday in Copenhagen. More than 1,000 people came to watch the competition. 12 contestants were judged on their cut style, uniqueness, and their overall performance. Judge Bobby Agran, who owns two hair salons, says he likes the finesse, the twist, the nostalgia, maybe ugly in a beautiful way. I'm Nora Rahm, NPR News in Washington.
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5: Hey, y'all, it's the Sam Sanders Show from KCRW, all about the things that entertain us. Thank you so much for listening. Gotta tell you, I am honored, delighted, downright giddy to have two of the best in the business on my show this week, Audie Cornish and Ari Shapiro, veteran journalists and longtime friends. They have launched a new pop culture podcast together called Engagement Party. Wanted to use that occasion to break down some pressing pop culture news with those two. But I also wanted to turn the tables on them and ask Ari and Dottie about the pop culture that makes them tick. Their pop culture modern scriptures, as I call them. And that conversation ended up being really life-affirming.
7: It's very easy to let things go for your life to, like, for you to be an NPC or whatever. Mm-hmm. What is the term?
14: Non-playable character. Yes.
7: Yeah. In your own life.
5: Mm. Yes. Yes.
7: And every once in a while, just having something that you can touch, remember, look at, and be like, yes, wait a second. We're doing something here, I think is probably a healthy thing.
14: Now I feel like I'm going to church.
7: No.
5: You did it.
14: And I'm Jewish.
5: Before we got there, though, I selfishly made Ari and Adi explain something to me that I have been seeing in the headlines recently. Been a lot of stories about how Americans' appetite for concerts may be waning. And it turns out that says a lot about the overall state of the culture right now. All right, let's get into it. Here's Ari and Adi and me. Without fail, every episode, every conversation, every topic, at a certain point, I hear you both kind of put on the hat. There is analysis, there is journalism, and so it's like, I get the fun kiki, I get the fun hang, I get the hot topics, but then at a certain point, I'm reminded, oh, these are veteran journalists who know how to have a smart conversation.
7: It's very hard to turn it off. Can you imagine being married to me? I mean, my poor husband. It's been 20 years of me being like, but actually.
14: This is why we each love each other's husbands, is because there's
7: We relate.
5: I love it.
7: Oh, but now my children are turning it on me. My kids are under the age of 10 and like 100%. I have heard a but actually in my house. The other day there was a fight over Legos and it punctuated with, well, that's your opinion. Wow. This is about like a made up story. You know what I mean? And I'm just like,
5: Yes.
14: Welcome to the chat, children.
5: Yeah. I love it. Well, to give our listeners a feel for your show, I wanted to have you talk me and my audience through a topic that you all had discussed recently that I hadn't thought about. And then as soon as y'all talked about it, I said, oh, this is actually major. Something called blue dot fever.
14: Yeah, it's not a disease.
5: Y'all educated me. Let's educate the people. What is this?
7: Well, let me start first. You're going to do the actual what it is, Ari, okay? But okay. I'm going to preface it by saying this. Typically, I would do this show on the morning news show, and I would be like, in the world of entertainment, there's new concern about ticket sales falling in stadium shows around the country. Artists such as Bop and Bop have all done beep, beep, beep, beep, beep. And like this, and then a reporter would come on and talk about it for 3 minutes and 45 seconds.
5: Mm-hmm. Or 90 seconds.
7: Or like, 90 like seconds.
5: A little bitty, yeah.
7: Yeah, no kikis would be had. If I tried to bring up the name of a band that the producers didn't know, they'd be like, who is that? Wait, what? We can't do that. Let's just do Bruce Springsteen. You know what I mean? Yeah. Let's just do Taylor Swift. And meanwhile, you're like, that's not where this conversation is happening.
5: Exactly.
7: And so this show is a show that's going to like do it in a different way. And that way is how Ari will explain it now. Sorry for the caveat.
5: Look at that.
14: Well, okay. So first, Audie kind of got at the definition, which is like you click on a stadium show to buy a ticket and it's a sea of blue dots, unsold tickets. And so lots of acts have been canceling shows and people are calling it blue dot fever. But there are different reasons for this, depending on whether you ask the customers, the artists, the execs at Live Ticketmaster and Live Nation. The thing that I was excited to be able to bring to it is that I also, in addition to being a journalist, sing with a band called Pink Martini, and I've been joining them on tour for like more than 15 years now. And so on
5: a different level, there are no blue dots for Ari's shows.
14: I mean, I have played some empty houses. is a rite of passage. Let me tell you.
7: I feel like you just say that so people can identify with you.
14: There have been moments I've stood on stage and said, okay, if you got the cheap seats, it's your lucky day. Come to the front rows that are empty. Fortunately, often than not, Pink Martini plays to a full house. But the thing that I brought to it that I think is worth mentioning is that the costs of touring have skyrocketed, whether it's the tour bus or the gas or the hotels, and the fees for performing artists have not gone up in the same way. So, yeah, this maybe promoters are getting greedy and booking people in spaces that are too big for them to fill, but maybe the economics of touring are such that unless you get booked in these big spaces, you just can't make the tour economics work out. I've heard artists say the middle class in music has disappeared for that reason.
7: Also, maybe the middle class ticket buyer.
5: Exactly.
14: And that's the other side.
7: The flip side,
14: take it,
7: which is like those of us who might have wanted to see a show, for an artist that we like. We're not in the marketplace so much because of the fees that we're seeing and because of the cost of the ticket. Those are fees on top of the cost of the ticket. But then if you are a super fan and you want to spend $1,000 on a ticket, you'll pay. So you just have a market that's like skewing further and further in this direction. And pretty soon people vote with their feet. And that is where you see the blue dots, right? That's where you see people just being like, you know what? I'm not going to bother. Yeah.
14: But the big corporate execs are pushing back on this.
5: And it's happened to some major artists that we all know. Post Malone has canceled shows because of Blue Dot Fever, as has Zayn.
14: Although they won't all say that it's Blue Dot Fever.
7: Yeah, they don't usually say that.
14: Some of them are like, I'm writing new material, or it's mental health, or, you know, they have a variety of reasons.
5: The Pussycat Dolls had to admit they had their tour canceled because no one's buying tickets. As did, I think, about a year ago, J-Lo had to cancel a tour because she wasn't selling tickets.
14: Kiefer Sutherland just said, we're not able to fill the space. It's not going to be fun for everybody if it's half empty.
5: What is Kiefer Sutherland doing in a concert?
14: I know, I know. I didn't know that either. I learned. I learned. He has a music career.
5: Sure. Yeah. Everybody's so creative. I am really interested, though, in what y'all pointed out, in that the artists aren't profiting more either. You know, we've all seen these fees go up for concert tickets and stadium shows. We've seen lawsuits against companies like Live Nation for collusion and a monopoly building. We've seen transcripts of texts from these executives making fun of how much they're getting out of us concert goers by just adding arbitrary fees. And one would imagine that in the midst of all those new fees, these artists are getting more, but you're saying actually not quite. It's just the companies.
14: Well, the fees for performing are not going up. And also, you know, 10, 20 years ago, there was this big shift where artists used to make money by selling records. And in the age of streaming, you don't make any money from people listening to your music. The only place you really make money is by touring. And so if you're getting squeezed on the touring costs and you're not getting any money from the streamers, it's like, what's the point? How do you make the economics work? You can't.
5: I want to ask both of you if you think that the zeitgeist is also just in a different place. I remember after vaccines were rolled out and Fauci said, okay, it's cool, you can go outside again. I found Beyonce's Renaissance tour a transformative experience. It was the first big show outside after COVID lockdown, and I spent major bucks to go see that show four times in two different countries.
14: Wow.
5: And I remember leaving the show the last time, and I kind of said to myself, I've had my fill. I'll probably never experience a better stadium show. I'm not sure Beyonce can do this again in 3 to 5 years.
14: Oh, well, and Kevin Carter did not sell as well.
5: Exactly. And so have we also just moved on from that happy to be back outside moment? We've normalized, regulated a bit, and we're saying, actually, I'm not going to spend as much on that because I don't need it as much emotionally anymore.
7: Our news hat earlier, like, this is where mine goes on. It looks like a crown. Pay no attention to that. <it's>, because, yes, half of us did in this K-shaped economy, right?
5: Yes.
7: There are some people who can still afford a ticket to the VIP, to the box, to the da-da-da-da. And then there's like a whole, and then meanwhile, you know, you got some airlines that went under that are budget. Like, I think that there's a group, we all still want experiences, and younger generations in particular really are embracing analog experiences. But so that's one thing is like, some of us ran out of money, just like when our pandemic money kind of ran out.
5: Exactly.
7: Then the other thing, and this is where the Live Nations and all those folks push back, is they're like, look, The resellers are the problem. The people who buy up all the tickets and then sell them to you. They are this place in the middle that is adjusting what the market can bear. And I've really wrestled with this because you were willing to shell out that money for the Beyonce yes. tickets. And therefore, yes. the tickets were worth that, right? Because yes. there was someone to meet that market, right? Yeah. And so sometimes, like, when people, there's this debate about whether the $25 and the $50 and the even $60 or $80 ticket is even meaningful as a number itself, because yeah. there's people who are gonna pay more because they really love that artist. And basically you have a whole world of middle market men who, like, they're capitalizing on that. And yeah. I haven't known the answer, you know, partly because I don't love anyone that much. You know what I mean? Like, I really don't. It's like, I like the yeah. idea of it, yeah. but I just have never felt strongly enough to pay in the hundreds of dollars. Like, my idea totally. Of a good time with a concert and it's like artists that maybe I didn't even know I would like. Mm-hmm. I remember seeing a Patti Smith show and being like, this is incredible. I yeah. love this. Yeah. I knew Patti Smith. I didn't really have a lot of mm-hmm. the music. It was a great experience. I don't think I'd have that experience if the tickets yeah. were $300.
5: Exactly. Hey, if you are just now joining me, I'm here with two of my dear friends, Ari Shapiro and Audie Cornish. They have a new culture podcast called Engagement Party. You know, when I hear these companies say, oh, the resellers, I scratch my head and say, all right, Live Nation and Ticketmaster, they're pretty powerful companies. They managed to get so much data on me. If they wanted to stop resellers, couldn't they just stop resellers? Or at least
7: you and the New Jersey Attorney General, right? Yeah. I mean, this is why there's like an active yeah. lawsuit yeah. or investigation yeah. going on. We don't have the answer to this
5: yeah.
7: right now.
5: Yeah, yeah.
14: But I do think we live in an economy where companies are choosing between selling a $1 thing to 10,000 people or selling a $10,000 thing to one person. And more often than not, they're choosing to try to sell the $10,000 thing to one person.
5: Mm. Totally. I have had so many conversations about how various sectors of our economy are entering what experts are calling a gilded age. Mm-hmm. There was a really interesting story in New York Magazine a few weeks ago about how Delta Airlines has doubled down on their yeah. highest spending customers.
7: Obsessed.
5: To the point that now newer planes, some of them will have more first class seats than coach seats
14: yep.
5: because
14: yeah.
5: those are the customers that Delta wants to prioritize.
7: I and also you could see this coming a few months ago. The Delta yeah. CEO was on Squawk Box, and the thing he said to them was, you know, we're doing great. Those economy flyers, I don't know about them.
5: Exactly.
7: So, like, it's literally no surprise to me that here we are 6 months later.
5: Yes.
7: And they're like, more first class seats because they uh-huh. told us.
5: Oh, yeah. And even in fashion, I was talking to Amy Odell. She hosts this amazing fashion podcast called yeah, Backrow. She also wrote the bio
7: obsessed.
5: On Gwyneth Paltrow, obsessed with her. And she said, Sam, this Gilded Age thing is happening in fashion as well. And the Bezos Met Gala was the latest symbol of how much is happening.
7: Are you going to talk about VIBs?
14: Very important billionaires. Is that what that stands for?
7: No, very important buyers instead
5: yes.
7: of VIPs.
5: So all these high fashion houses, they've basically catered their entire wardrobes and their expertise and their energy to the biggest spenders. They will fly these big spenders on private jets to go buy their clothes. If you buy enough clothes from this fashion brand, they will put you on front row for fashion week. And basically, they cater to them. A lot of these brands that will cater to the middle, they're gone. We just saw yeah. Shein buy Everlane.
14: Right.
5: There's only H&M and Bottega Veneta now. There's no middle.
14: Because the people shopping at Everlane or H&M are asking themselves, is this worth the price tag on it? And
5: yeah.
14: the people who are purchasing their way into the front row of the fashion shows,
5: there's no price
14: have
5: tag.
14: More money than they will ever be able to
5: yes.
14: spend.
5: Yes.
14: And the amount they spend is the signifier of their social standing.
5: Yes.
14: Therefore, why would I pay $10,000 for something when I could pay $100,000 for something? And then everyone will see that I have the $100,000 thing. It is this crazy distortion.
5: Oh, yeah.
7: Although, thinking of fashion, it's not for everyone to see. It's for an experience for you to have had that no one else has.
5: Yes.
7: Like, the experience is the thing.
5: The experience.
7: That is the premium.
14: But there's no ceiling on what you're willing to pay for it.
7: Yeah.
5: The craziest thing Amy Odell told me about this new Gilded Age of fashion, she said, you know, they have all these fancy clothes. You really can't wear them anywhere because they're so absurd. A lot of times these fashion houses will create events for their VIBs to wear the clothes to. Because they have nowhere else to wear it. It's crazy. Yeah. Anywho, what is y'all's biggest takeaway with this entire conversation? Whether it be concerts, fashion, so many other things. We're entering a culture economy and an entertainment economy in which there are haves and have-nots. How do you approach that, tackle that, make peace with that, live your life in the midst of that reality, that cultural reality right now?
14: I quote the performer Taylor Mack more than anyone else in the world. Okay. And Taylor gave a commencement address that I just watched over the weekend, where he said, the way to make sure you're in the room is to build the room.
15: What will get you there, guaranteed, is if you make the room yourself. It's your right. It's not impossible if you give yourself permission.
14: When I think about this economy that excludes so many people, I think about the fact that you cannot take away an individual's creativity. And ultimately, if you don't like the system you're trapped in, build something. That's where that's what I come down to. Just
5: I like that.
14: You know, like I was in New Orleans for Mardi Gras for the first time this year and was so overwhelmed by like the grassroots DIY creativity that was on every block of every street in that town. I was like, you don't have to ask permission. You don't have to buy a ticket. You don't have to get past the velvet rope.
5: Yeah.
14: Make the thing and share it with your friends. That's where I come down.
5: Yeah.
7: One aspect of the show is Ari is the half glass full person. and I am not. No, it's not that. Okay. It's just, it's more like, you know, one of the things is I've wanted to connect with a lot of people who are like parents, who are caregivers, who are like at that point where, you know, we were raised on the internet and we were raised internet adjacent. And so we have one step in the old consciousness and one step in the new. Like, we care, like, analog things are not artifacts to us we've never seen. You know what I mean?
14: Yeah. We're
7: not
14: we've like seen
7: a rotary phone.
14: Right. Digital
7: like,
14: camera.
7: Radios. Yeah, exactly. Yeah. And so it's a very weird place to be, but it's also a place that there's a huge number of us who are, and no one's talking to us. They're like talking to, doing memes for Gen Z. They want the boomers' money because they have all the wealth. And we're in the middle. Like raising the kids, talking, buying, doing the vacations or not doing the vacations, buying the gas. And I wanted to be in community with them to be like, hey, I see you. I know how weird this feels. I know how weird that feels. And like, let's make sense of it together.
5: I like that. Well, and there's a world increasingly, whether or not you see it in news headlines, that actually caters to those audiences. I was thinking about how much money I spent to go see Beyonce a few years ago. In the past maybe year or so of my life, you know, I happened to get a bunch of free tickets to concerts because I work for a radio station that does music very well. So I'll go to shows a lot of time for free now, but when I pay for a show, usually these days, it's for a live podcast taping. I'm middle-aged.
7: Exactly.
5: That speaks to me. I like it. And it can be just as fulfilling as a stadium show. And it's usually about $30 or $40.
7: Yeah, it's a different kind of experience. It is an experience. I mean, the thing about the concert experience or even the movie experience where tickets are creeping up to $50.
5: Yeah,
7: like,
5: it's wild.
7: You want to make it worth your while. If I'm going to do all this, this thing better blow my mind. Yep. It better be the sphere. It better be, you know, the things need to fly at me. But if it's not that.
5: Let me just hang with some like-minded people.
7: Yeah, exactly. Like maybe that's okay if it promises some connection. And I think that's something, especially for podcasters, right? Like that's kind of our bread and butter is the connection aspect of it.
5: Oh yeah.
7: But
5: that's it. The Sphere is great. I don't even like you two. I got my life at the U2 concert at the Sphere. Man.
7: Just
5: I was
7: the
5: like,
7: outside
5: okay, boomer.
7: Of it. Is
14: that
7: pretty,
14: is our generation.
7: Is
5: I was,
7: we
5: I was up ourselves. The whole time. I was up the whole time.
7: I don't think so, Ari. It's all coming back. I mean, right now there's discourse about Olivia Rodrigo's baby doll dresses. Yeah. And like all the Riot girls or the girls who wished they were Riot girls because they were too young at this the moment are like, wait, is this... No. Is she too cute? Wait, how does it work? Am I allowed to say that? Like, our politics, our maturity is colliding with our, like, nostalgia and our experiences, and then other people are packaging and selling it, like, at Urban Outfitters. And I think that, like, figuring out what we do on the show is kind of like, we're like, can you unblend? Like, is there a way to figure out how we got here?
14: Yeah. Reverse engineer the recipe. Yeah.
5: Okay, time for a quick break. When we come back, more with Ari Shapiro and Audie Cornish. Their new culture podcast from CNN is called Engagement Party. Stick around.
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5: Hey y'all, Sam Sanders here. Welcome back to my show. Today, I'm talking with Audie Cornish and Ari Shapiro, two old friends and very familiar voices on public radio. They now host a new pop culture podcast from CNN. It's called Engagement Party. And we are having our own party this episode. I asked both Ari and Audie to reflect on what I lovingly call modern scriptures, pieces of pop culture that they can always return to for sustenance, the shows and movies and moments, anything that makes life feel a little bit better. I am so excited to share what Ari and Audie are bringing to the show today. Let's just get into it. I love to have chats in which the people I love tell me the things that they love. I've even named this. I want the people I love the most to tell me about the pop culture that shaped them, that's made them, the culture they go back to feel renewed. And because I'm a church kid, I call these scriptures modern scriptures.
7: So that's where that came from.
14: I love that.
7: I was like, why? I don't know how I feel about this.
5: Yeah. I will tell you why I call it modern scriptures.
7: Okay.
5: Yes. I will tell you. So this started after I read a brilliant New York Times Magazine profile of Melissa McCarthy, written by Taffy Broadusser Ackner. It inspired me so much that every few months when I was like feeling bad about the state of the world or journalism or my career, I would go reread that article and feel happy again and feel better again and feel optimistic again. And it made me think of the ways in which when I was a kid at church, you had these people at church who just had a favorite scripture. And it was the same scripture, but they would go back to it. And every time they went back to it, it meant something different, something new, something special. And I'm like, oh, that can happen with pop culture as well. Huh. So that's the idea.
14: Does Taffy know that? Have you told her that?
5: I think I've told her. I'm not sure if she remembers, but I will be doing modern scriptures with my friends and other journalists until the day that I die. And I owe it to her. So yeah, thanks,
14: that's amazing.
5: Taffy.
7: Ari has to go first because I super struggled with this.
14: I was did like, too, actually.
7: I don't think I was like,
14: are mine too frivolous? I don't know.
5: No.
7: I just don't return online. Like, you know what I mean? Like,
14: there's too
7: I'm
14: much content
7: sure.
14: for you to go back again.
5: Like,
14: and again.
5: I watch Queens of Comedy once a year. It's the best comedy special of all time. You know, like things you just go back to.
14: There are two movies that I've watched more than any other movie in my entire life. And in fact, my husband as well. And he and I have been together since college. And so sometimes we just speak in lines from these two movies.
5: That's true. Scripture. That's
14: it's true.
9: Okay.
14: We say to each other.
9: You guys are sellers.
14: We're like, yeah. You know, it's the whole how many babies can you fit in the tire thing.
7: What film is this?
14: I don't know if you wanted to start here, but it's a line from Waiting for Guffman, which is one of Christopher Guest.
5: Let's start there.
14: We're off to the races.
5: No, we're good. All right. Ari's first modern scripture is Waiting for Guffman. Tell us all about it.
14: Okay. Well, look, there's this whole, like, stack of Christopher Guest films that are these fake documentaries. First, he made Spinal Tap, then he made Waiting for Guffman, and then he made Best in Show, and then several others after that.
5: Best in Show is the perfect movie. Oh, my God.
14: I would argue that Waiting for Guffman is better. I think Waiting for Guffman is...
5: Yes.
14: Maybe because I grew up as a theater kid, and Waiting for Guffman is a send-up of... Come on. Come on, Audie. She's been giving me flack.
5: She was proud of that one. She was
14: Andrew
5: proud
14: Lloyd Webber
5: of that
14: for our
5: one.
14: Show, and Audie was skeptical, and she rolls her eyes every time we talk about theater. So Waiting for Guffman is a movie about a small town, Blaine, Missouri, that is celebrating its sesquicentennial, which we all now know is 250 years. And wait, is it sesquicentennial? 150, whatever. Anyway, the point is they commission an original musical to be written celebrating the town's history. And the writer and director is Corky St. Clair, played by Christopher Guest.
20: The city council of Blaine gave me the responsibility of putting together a show to celebrate the 150th anniversary of Blaine. I took the whole history of the town and I squeezed it like a piece of fresh bread.
14: And the cast is this group of people who, like, are legends today in 2026, but Christopher Guest made lots of movies with them. So, like, there's Parker Posey, there's the legendary late Catherine O'Hara, there's Eugene Levy. It's such an incredible comedy that is full of so many memorable lines. And the other thing that I think people sometimes don't appreciate is that it came before The Office, before Parks and Recreation, when this kind of pseudo-documentary style that, of course, is like cliche now, was very novel, and people weren't really doing it, and it wasn't a genre unto itself. So it was really groundbreaking in that way, and it's this amazing ensemble of people, I think, at their absolute best. That's my modern scripture.
5: What's your favorite line from the movie? Or one of your favorite lines?
14: I'm going to go home and bite my pillow.
21: And I'm going home and I'm going to bite my pillow. It's what I'm going to do.
14: There's another line where Catherine O'Hara's character says of her husband, he's trying to get me to change my instincts or at least ignore them. I need to stop because otherwise I will spend an hour just quoting
7: Catherine
14: this movie.
7: O'Hara,
5: I love it. Well, it's also, I don't know, it is, whenever I think of Christopher Guest movies, I'm reminded about, you know, what makes a film lovable, rewatchable, and makes it like part of the canon. And I think that a lot of studios have forgotten it. It's not about how big it is, not about how expensive it is. It's about like how specific a story is and how much the characters like live in the specificity of it that makes it a thing I want to grab onto.
14: There's one other thing I have to tell you about this movie that did not strike me until the most recent time I watched it, which was very recently.
5: Yes.
14: This is a movie about small town Missouri that does not mention politics once, overtly or subtly, or like it's just not even a thing. There's no like blue town in a red state vibe or, you know, gun toting MAGA. Like it's just not present in the film in any way.
5: Yes. And I like that and I admire that because I am around in Los Angeles and covering the entertainment industry. There are so many liberals, liberal creatives, and liberal culture watchers who don't want to consume something unless it is performing its politics on its
14: sleeve.
5: And what I tell people is like, it's actually okay. You're not going to get canceled. They're not going to come after you if some of your consumption of the world is not political. That's okay.
14: So when things have a whiff of box checking, it's a big turnoff.
5: The box checking. Hey, if you are just now joining me, I'm here with two of my dear friends, Ari Shapiro and Audie Cornish. They now host a new podcast together. It is called Engagement Party. Let's talk about one of the scriptures that you brought us. It is a memoir.
7: No, we're not doing that. Because now you've given me a completely different definition. So you're saying things that we kind of like return to a little bit?
5: Yeah. Or just that you love to. If you return to, you can change it up. But I have in the script Steve Martin's Born Standing, A Comic's Life, a book about failure.
7: I did not come here for script. Okay, Sam Sanders is supposed to be Mr. Young People.
0: I'm not young. I'm middle-aged. I am when I so
7: met
0: old.
7: When I met you were professionally young. They were like, you know
14: you
7: what?
14: You cover the youngs.
7: That's you cover
2: not
7: the
2: being
7: youngs.
2: Professionally young. Now I'm just professionally gay. That's kind of
7: okay,
2: the bread and butter.
7: Okay. All right, well, listen, I'm going to just rattle off a list of things because you don't need to show them. But going off of the idea of things that you return to.
2: Yeah.
7: You know, one for me, the films of Denzel Washington.
2: Which ones? There's a lot.
7: So many. I refer to the archives of W. Kamau Bell's Denzel Washington is the Greatest of All Time podcast.
2: Yes.
7: But I do like his collaboration on The Equalizer, which are like in the genre of Denzel Washington walks away slowly from something on fire. And the reason why...
14: Surpassed only by Angela Bassett walks away slowly from something on fire.
7: Yes. Well, that's a whole different genre, okay? But like... I've seen him in so many, even his not great movies, like a Book of Eli or something like that. He has so much power on his sets that he can sneak in some pretty serious ideas. Like in The Equalizer, for some reason, someone gets handed a copy of The Invisible Man. Do you know what I mean?
2: Oh.
7: Like, it's like the native sons in the background. Like, they're constantly this like smuggling of ideas that I really respect, and see in other kinds of programming, How to Get Away with Murder. That was like two shows in one. There was the Viola Davis stirring drama. You know what I mean? About like history, ancestry, wigs, curses. And then there was like five kids having sex with each other in an occasional
2: murder. And maybe killing somebody. Yeah,
7: exactly. But they just grafted them together and gave her a bunch of awards. And I was like, I'll watch that. And I still watch it. Every once in a while, I just turn it on and watch Viola be a black woman at the office, and I'm like, girl, it's true. You know, heavy Negro spiritual sigh.
2: Yes.
7: So anything with Viola Davis, I like the Denzel sneaking in of ideas. I love people working hard. Beyonce in the Homecoming film. I returned to the Homecoming live album more than her other albums, but I loved the doc where she's just like giving notes.
22: Till I see some of my notes survive. Doesn't make sense for me to make more. That's where I am. Thank you, everybody. Thank y'all. I know everybody's working hard, so we'll get there.
7: Beyonce shows her work at all times. She's never like, this is effortless. It's like, it's all the effort, and if you're not putting in as much, why are you even here?
2: Well, this, I am so glad you brought up Beyonce in the context of this segment, because a lot of what she has done, it kind of functions as scripture. Like she will leave you these texts, these tomes that are like kind of like this master plan of like pop culture competence. When you watch,
7: I mean, the thing is,
2: the Homecoming documentary,
7: I don't feel the same way. Like I'm never going to buy tickets. I'm never going to fly anywhere. I don't think Four was an amazing album. I'm just like, Beyonce is great. I like it. But what I like is that she's like, I run on the treadmill and sing at the same time. I work at all times. You should know that I work. I feed the babies. I do this. And like, more people need to know that all of this.
2: But
7: is
2: I think it's
7: effort.
2: More than just the work.
14: I agree with everything you're saying and would add the way she pulls in Tierra Whack, Big Frida, the Irish dancers who were with her on the tour that are like these two women who, I mean, like, she elevates so many other people even as she's doing her own thing.
2: Yes.
14: That's another element of what to me makes her the GOAT.
2: Well, and I think for me, why I would make the argument that like a lot of what she does is like scripture is because it's pulling in so much. Like when you watch Homecoming, this is maybe the best Coachella set of all time, but it is also this historical love letter to the HBCU. Mm-hmm. Right? Or when you go see Renaissance, like I did four times, she is pulling on a
14: very
2: specific...
14: Oh, did you see Renaissance?
2: Specific,
14: I missed that detail.
2: You missed that.
14: Have you been to see Beyonce live?
2: I sure have. But listen, here's the thing with Renaissance. She is giving you a musical history lesson and tour through the creation of house music, which is
7: I think a lot of people do that. I think she's a great modern incarnation of that. I do think that's in part the job of an artist, especially a modern artist who innovates.
2: Yes.
7: And so she's the best. I get it. Everyone loves her. I love her. But I think I have an like, my love of her is rooted in my appreciation for her growth.
2: Confidence.
7: And that gets back to the thing you were about to ask me to talk about, which is Steve Martin's Born Standing Up, which is his memoir.
2: Yes, and this is the scripture that she brought. Yes, tell us about that.
7: Mm. It's actually about a lot of his very earliest failures. It's actually about, and it's not done.
1: I didn't know he failed. What did he fail at?
7: Oh, just all the time. Like, here's a joke that didn't land. Mm-hmm. Or one time somebody laughed in the back row at a thing and I thought, oh, did that work? Or like, it's very, it's a little bit like Stephen King's On Writing, where you have someone who's not just telling you about how they got good at something. They're really describing the creative process that is, by definition, like, pockmarked by failure.
2: Yes.
7: You know, it like, it, that's just it. There's no way around that part of the process.
2: And failure is part of the process.
7: It is. Yeah, it is. Because, like, how else are you going to know the thing that's working? And I think
2: success doesn't teach you anything. It teaches you how to feel good.
7: Kind of. That's really true. Anyway, so I'm going to think really hard about this now, because I bet there is something but I'm like processing, because there are some things I go back to over and over again. And I'm like, why do I like this? What am I getting out of this?
2: I have a theory just from the names that you've thrown out in the context of this conversation. You mentioned Viola Davis. You mentioned Denzel Washington. You mentioned, we talked about Beyonce, and you've mentioned the Steve Martin book, all about failure and getting better at your job.
7: Because diversity.
2: With all of those artists, you're looking to artists who have shown themselves to be really good and diligent about craft. Like that scene in Homecoming where Beyonce is saying to her dancers, the steps ain't right. She's explaining crafts to her people. Hmm. Anytime you hear Viola Davis do an interview about acting,
7: half of
2: it is craft. She's talking craft, right? Same with Denzel. They are masters of craft. And I think what I see and what you're telling me that really speaks to you over time, Audie, you love competence and you love artists who take the craft seriously, which shows up so much in your work.
7: Am I boring?
2: No. No.
14: Supporting evidence, when Audie and I show up at Solid State Bookstore to record our podcast engagement party, I bring a few scrawled notes in my notebook, and Audie brings a stack of paper, highlighted, annotated, thoughts on thoughts on thoughts. She has been given a prep packet, and she has also done the research and done the work.
2: Yes.
14: She absolutely has something in common with all these people we're talking about.
7: Twice as good for half as much. One of the things I learned growing up.
2: I'm going to say Audie Cornish might be the Beyonce of journalism.
14: The Beyonce of journalism.
7: No, you just have to, you know, there. I've never been rewarded for being unprepared. There's a person for whom that is a thing.
2: Yep.
7: But I am not she. You know what I mean? Like, that's not, it won't be called delightful or, none of that. And, you're right. Even the things that I really love that are not people, like The Walking Dead or The Hunger Games, like things, they're pop art where people are in a kind of stuck in a loop. You know what I mean? They're kind of like trying to, they're living in fundamentally unfair worlds that they are trying to still find joy, love, and all of those things. And maybe it's not an accident that I'm into that as well, you know, because like, yeah, it could be worse. Sorry, I'm at the end of my work day. So I'm just
2: fine with it.
7: Out of control.
2: I love it. Okay, time for a quick break. When we come back, more with Ari Shapiro and Audie Cornish. Their new culture podcast from CNN is called Engagement Party. Stick around.
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5: Hey, y'all. It's the Sam Sanders Show. Let's get back to my conversation with Audie Cornish and Ari Shapiro, two very familiar public radio voices who now host a new culture podcast from CNN. It is called Engagement Party. I gathered them here this episode to share the pop culture that makes them tick. I call these modern scriptures, the pieces of pop culture that we can return to, things that always stand the test of time, the TV, the music, the movies that make us feel better about life. All right, let's get back into it. Ari, let's get another one from you. You talked about Waiting for Guffman. Ari, tell me about a poem that you like to read that I kind of want you to read a bit of for us.
14: Okay, Audie described me as the glass half full one of this relationship. Yeah. And this poem, I always go back to, I'm getting goosebumps just starting to talk about it. I think it's the best love poem ever written.
7: Okay.
5: Whoa!
14: I do. And it's by Frank O'Hara.
5: Okay.
14: And it's called Having a Coke with You.
5: Yeah.
14: And it begins, having a Coke with you is even more fun than, and then there's this long list of like places to travel and things to do. For those who don't know, Frank O'Hara was this legendary gay poet who, one of the things that I love about him was that he didn't treat his art and his work as some kind of like sacred place apart from his life. He lived zealously. I mean, he died at the age of 40 being run over by a Jeep on the beach of Fire Island, which is most iconic way to
5: die. What a way to go.
14: What a way to go. And he wrote poems about his friends and his life and joy and like pleasure. And so this is the love poem, Having a Coke with You, which I'm just going to read a section of it.
5: Yes.
14: And I find that it is so accessible. Poetry has a reputation for being too elevated, too dense, whatever. Okay.
5: Mm-hmm.
14: We're going to pick up in the middle here.
5: Yeah.
14: It is hard to believe when I'm with you that there can be anything as still, as solemn, as unpleasantly definitive as statuary, when right in front of it, in the warm New York 4 o'clock light, we are drifting back and forth between each other, like a tree breathing through its spectacles. And the portrait show seems to have no faces in it at all, just paint. You suddenly wonder why in the world anyone ever did them. I look at you, and I would rather look at you than all the portraits in the world, except possibly for the Polish writer occasionally. And anyway, it's in the Frick, which thank heavens you haven't gone to yet, so we can go together for the first time. It goes on and on and on, and the last line is, it seems they were all cheated of some marvelous experience, which is not going to go wasted on me, which is why I'm telling you about it.
5: Yeah. Oh my God. That's beautiful.
14: It just feels so conversational. It's like one.
7: How often do you return to this?
14: Every now and then I just think of how delightful it is. And then I'll pull it up on my phone and read it. And, and I find new things in it when I read it. And it feels like just somebody taking joy out of life and savoring the pleasures of it. And the idea of like, The portrait show seems to have no faces at all, only paint. Like, such a brilliant framing. Yeah. He worked at the Museum of Modern Art in New York, so like, he knew art. And he's writing this poem to this young dancer who he had a 2-year relationship with. And the idea that the whole thing is addressed to you, to the second person, makes it feel so immediate. Like he could be talking to me, you know, having a Coke with me is more fun than all of these other things. And just that idea of not treating fun as trivial and not treating things that others might dismiss as frivolous, as unimportant. And it just kind of sends a shiver down your spine that I think recreates the feeling you get when you're just falling head over heels for somebody.
5: Yeah. I love how existential this poem is. Like, it is about saying these things, these events, these moments, I want to experience them and feel them deeply. And I love you so much. I want to do it with you. And when that line at the end,
2: which is not going to go wasted on me, which is why I'm telling you about it. It's like, well, isn't that why you fall in love? Isn't that why you live a life fully? To have a moment and someone to talk to about it. It's so beautiful.
14: And another poet might say, I want to carve you into marble so you'll last forever. And Frank O'Hara is saying, no.
2: Like, no, I just want to tell you
14: about it. What's the point of marble?
2: I want to be with you.
14: When we're standing here in the 4 o'clock light, in this the tree breathing through its spectacles. Like, he references the orange shirt that his love is wearing and his love of yogurt. Like, all of these little specific details that are so kind of inconsequential, but in the context of infatuation feel so juicy.
2: Oh, yeah. He wouldn't be paying for stadium seats at an expensive concert. He just needs to be with his man.
14: Why would you bother? You don't need Beyonce. You've got the person standing next to you.
2: Yeah, I love it. I love this poem. Thank you for showing it to me and bringing it to me.
14: I'm so happy to share it with you.
2: I felt the chills too. Yeah. Let's do another little bit of poetry to close the show. You did give us,
7: wait, Audie. Is there a spoken word segment?
2: She could be considered a spoken word artist. There's something that you go back to a lot that you told us about, that you like a lot. And
7: this is nice of you to bring this up, actually.
2: Oh, yeah. This is a Grammy's acceptance speech from a rapper named

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2: I think that hit me at a moment that I needed to hear it. You know what I mean? Like, in a lot of the press that we've done, like talking to people about this show, they've asked a lot of questions about our NPR backgrounds and our news backgrounds. Mm-hmm. And like, it's all about these costumes. Mm-hmm. And I think that for so long, and you know this, Sam, because we talk so much about this stuff, about I don't know what I'm giving of myself, what I'm chipping away to be this thing that someone else wants.
3: Mm-hmm.
2: And what would happen if I was myself? It sounds so silly. Like, I'm embarrassed saying it now.
3: No, it's beautiful.
2: There is something about, you know, and we were talking about you at the beginning of this, you know, I didn't want to be you when I knew you at NPR. I was mad that you could be yourself. You know what I mean? I was like, well, wait a second. Was that an option? You know, not to the 90s kids. And this speech that she does, I think, I thought maybe the Youngs had it all figured out. And for her in 2025 to come out and be like, hey, I see you, person who is trying to shine as who you are and how you look and all of these things, was sobering, was inspiring.
3: Mm-hmm.
2: You know what I mean? And it ended up being something that I've bookmarked, at least until the YouTube gods yank it for copyright reasons. I do come back to it every once in a while as like, it's the pep talk I don't even have the courage to give myself.
3: I love it. Well, and it's just like watching Doechii in her rise and watching her succeed in this kind of weird, fractured entertainment environment. She's kind of proof of what's really going to last. Like, we are seeing institutions and pillars of media either collapse in front of us or become something that we don't recognize. And, you know, the writers are at a news outlet, but then they're at Substack and now they're at Patreon, and where will anyone go next? And like, the through line of Doechii is that wherever she goes, it's going to be Doechii. And I think that speech and her career entirely has been Doechii saying to herself and the rest of the world, I'm going to be very specifically me, the best way that I can, and whatever comes will come, whatever platform it ends up on, it'll end up on, but it's going to be like Doechii. Like, her sincerity of artistic vision is, I think, now more needed than ever, because what is lasting?
2: And what maybe now you've made me come around to this scripture idea, because you're right. I think every once in a while,
3: I knew I'd get
2: kind
3: you.
2: Of, I mean, it took a minute, I'm telling you. Like having a totem, having something that every once in a while, you know, your top from Inception, like, you need something every once in a while to be like,
4: good reference.
2: What am I here for?
3: Yes.
2: Like, what is my, you know, the same way Oprah goes around talking about a purpose-driven life, like, that's real. And
3: exactly.
2: I think you kind of need it more than ever. It's very easy to let things go for your life, to like, for you to be an NPC or whatever. Mm-hmm. What is the term?
4: Non-playable character. Yes.
2: Yeah. In your own life.
3: Mm. Yes. Yes.
2: And every once in a while, just having something that you can touch, remember, look at, and be like, yes, wait a second. We're doing something here. I think is probably a healthy thing.
4: Now I feel like I'm going to church.
2: No.
3: You did it.
4: And I'm Jewish.
2: I don't know what church we're like. And then someone was an NPC and I said, amen.
3: It's going to be a Unitarian church with a DJ.
2: Do not blame the Unitarians.
3: No, I love them. I love them.
2: Nothing says I grew up Christian like I love the Unitarians. Like,
4: oh, please. Like, in my community, literally, we refer to it as Junitarians because so many Jews go to the Unitarian church.
2: Like, okay.
3: I would be a Unitarian if they could just figure out the music.
2: You can't have it all.
3: You can't have it all.
2: Honestly.
3: Unless you listen to Engagement Party from CNN.
2: Hey.

0: Thank you both so much for sharing your wisdom and your brains with me and your listeners all the time. It has been lovely to just see both of you go along your journeys and then end up coming back together. I'm so excited for this phase of y'all's career because I'm just selfishly listening and watching and soaking it all in. So I cannot wait to keep watching Engagement Party, and I hope everyone listening subscribes and listens and watches right now.
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0: 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Our showrunner is Tyler Green. Our producers are Bennett Purser and Andrea Bautista. Phil Richards is our technical director. Ramel Alcantara is our graphic designer. Alicia Baichuk composed our theme music. And together, Arnie Seipel and I executive produce this show. 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
7: I'm Janine Herbst with these headlines. President Trump is defending a lack of progress ending the U.S. war in Iran, saying taking the action didn't break his anti-war campaign promises because he says this isn't a forever war. But he tells NBC's Meet the Press getting a peace deal could take a long time. A lawsuit was filed yesterday to stop President Trump's UFC cage battle on the White House lawn in celebration of his birthday and the country's 250th anniversary. Public Integrity Project says Congress didn't consent and an environmental review wasn't conducted. And at the weekend box office, after 3 weeks of indie horror dominance, the slasher spoof sequel Scary Movie took the top spot with an estimated $55 million. I'm Janine Herbst, NPR News.

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2: Book Genius reports that while he was teaching at Cornell, Feynman slept with undergraduates and the wives of graduate students. Here's Charles Mann.
3: He was an old-fashioned sexist. Every woman that we ever talked to about this would say this. But they would also say things. I know a female physicist who, the way she put it was this. Feynman would do these sexist things like, say, would you give me a cup of coffee? You know, these classic sexist tropes. But she said, I never met a person who helped me understand the physics better. She said, ultimately, I'm a physicist, and that's what counts. Yes, this was annoying, incredibly annoying. I wanted to slap him. But when he talked to me about physics, I loved it.
2: Lisa Randall.
4: When I was entering the field, I went out of my way to learn the physics of people and to learn as little about their personality as possible. Because I have to say, many times when I found out about the people, I was disappointed. I just felt like I didn't want to know it. I just wanted to focus on the physics itself. Look, you can try to justify it, but the fact is he was proud enough that it becomes the centerpiece of his book. I do think we give people a free pass for things they do to women in ways that we don't give them a free pass in things that happen to other people. I mean, look, I've been to Caltech recently. I really like being there. It's really fun. But when I took the PSAT, I did very well, and I was sent a pamphlet that said, literally, what's a nice girl like you doing in a place like Caltech? And I thought, wow, that is one place I do not want to go. You know, it's very interesting in this day and age because growing up in the age of the women's movement, a lot of other movements, a lot of it was about not focusing on your identity, being just considered like anyone else. And today's identity politics is very much the opposite. So it's very confusing.
2: Coming up, how much did Richard Feynman come to regret his reputation?
5: Feynman got the obituary from the LA Times. He was able to read his own obituary.
2: And what was Feynman like as a parent?
6: When I was doing math in high school, my dad would look over my shoulder and say, oh, hang on. I got a good way you could do that. I can think of five ways, and let me just show you one.
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